Gordon Goodwin's Big Fat Band there for you. And the tune was Watermelon Man, of course, a great tune from the pen of Herbie Hancock, performed by the late great Gordon Goodwin and his Big Fat Band. We also heard from Steve Nelson, and he's an internationally acclaimed jazz vibraphonist. He's worked with Dave Holland for many years. His birthday is this day in jazz history, August 11th, back in 1954. Steve Nelson here on the Vibes with Mogru Miller at the piano, Peter Washington on the bass, and Louis Nash on the drums. And the tune was One Thin Dime. It's Tuesday Night Jazz here on KI West FM. I'm Chris Cook, and glad you could join us tonight for some great straight-ahead mainstream jazz. And we're going to continue now with the internationally acclaimed vocalist Patty Austin and her band for I'll Build a Stairway to Paradise.

a hypnotic mix of compelling jazz artists on Mescalero from the Blue Note All-Stars, Our Point of View from a number of years ago. And the band is a mix of today's top artists and the legends, including Wayne Shorter, who wrote the tune. He's on the soprano saxophone, Herbie Hancock at the piano, Ambrose Akinmerceri on the trumpet, Robert Glasper on the Fender Rhodes, Derek Hodge on the bass, Lino Lewecki on the guitar, Kendrick Scott on the drums, and Marcus Strickland on the tenor saxophone for Mescalero. And we also heard from Miki Yamanaka and her new recording, Breathe, from that Indigo. Miki's at the piano with Nicole Glover on the saxophones, Tyrone Allen II on the bass, and Jimmy McBride on the drums. We started the second set of the hour with music from the acclaimed vocalist and songwriter Patty Austin, born August 10, 1950, R&B, pop, and jazz vocalist, singer, and songwriter, who has performed before audiences all over the world with luminaries such as Quincy Jones, Steely Dan, and many, many others. She performed a couple years ago right here in Omaha, Nebraska, and we heard her on a recording with the WDR Big Band, Patty Austin and the band for I'll Build a Stairway to Paradise, Miss Patty Austin, here on Tuesday Night Jazz on KIOS FM. Noma Fest is taking place this week from August 13th to the 16th and features a number of luminary artists, including Richie Love, Kayon Harold, The Barquets, and Mono Neon, performing August 13th through the 16th here in Omaha, Nebraska. For more information, you may visit northomahamusic.org. We continue now to this next set with music from tenor saxophonist Seamus Blake and his band. And a salute to the legendary saxophonist Eddie Harris.

0: Closing out this first hour of tonight's Tuesday Night Jazz, David Janeway at the piano, Robert Hurst on the bass, and Billy Hart on the drums with Forward Motion. That's David's own line. And we also listen to music from the acclaimed pianist and bandleader Antonio Adolfo, and a tune called San Expedito with Antonio Adolfo at the piano and his all-star band. And starting this final set of the hour off, Seamus Blake on the saxophones with his band for Mean Greens, with Sam Yahel on the Hammond B3 organ, Tim Lefebvre on the bass, Corey Fonville on the drums. The new recording is a tribute to the great Eddie Harris. And that's going to do it for this first hour of tonight's Tuesday Night Jazz. Our second hour begins right after this.
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1: Well, I was looking for a new job. Thank God I came today.

0: Count Basie and his great orchestra there with Flight of the Foo Birds from a recording Count Basie live at the Sands before Frank Sinatra came on stage. I think this is from 1966, if memory serves. We also heard from saxophonist Elias Haslinger on the tenor saxophone and a tune called Trouble Down South with Mike Sailors on the trumpet, Andy Lanham at the piano, Ryan Hagler on the bass, Daniel Dufour on the drums, and pianist Ross Margitza. And we started things off with a recording from 1976 and recorded by Rudy Van Gelder at the Van Gelder Studios, George Benson on the guitar, Joe Farrell on the flute, and the tune Flute Song with Don Gronick at the piano, Will Lee on the bass, Andy Newmark on the drums, Eric Gale or Steve Kahn on the guitars, and other players as well. Flute Song featuring George Benson on the guitar and flautist Joe Farrell that I played from time to time for audiences on public radio. And it's a fun tune to listen to. Indeed, it's Tuesday Night Jazz here on KIOS FM. We start this next set with bassist Chuck Bergeron and one of the great vocalists in all of jazz history, Sheila Jordan, for a tune called Fair Weather, coming up next.
1: When we walk side by side like brothers, oh glory, we'll stand up and whirl, and Gabriel will blow

0: Bye. Thank you.
1: Cyril Amay, and a recording from a number of years ago from which she performs Day by Day. Cyril Amay and her band, and she's celebrating her birthday this week. We also heard from Nicholas Payton and the tune Unconditional Love. Nicholas Payton at the piano, Esperanza Spalding on the vocals and bass, and Kareem Riggins on the drums. And we also heard from bassist Chuck Bergeron and his band with a recording from a number of years ago with the legendary vocalist Sheila Jordan. She was definitely one of the greatest jazz vocalists of all times. The tune was Fair Weather, here on a recording from Chuck Bergeron. Chuck Bergeron, Bass and Face, the new one from Chuck, and a recording with Sheila Jordan. It's Tuesday Night Jazz here on KIWS FM. I'm Chris Cook, and Jazz on the Green is back for another night of music this Thursday night at Turner Park at Midtown Crossing. At 7:30 p.m. on Thursday night, Braxton Cook hits the stage. He presents a smooth, soulful summer night of music with some great songs. He's one of the most exciting voices in modern jazz and R&B. Braxton Cook and his band hitting the stage at 7:30 p.m. Thursday night at Jazz on the Green at Midtown Crossing at 3110 Farnham Street in Omaha, Nebraska. KIOS will have a meet and greet table there, and we hope to see you there. Another

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Right now we're going to go back to the late 1960s for McCoy Tyner and Joe Henderson and the band with drummer Jack DeJohnette for The Believer to begin this final set right here on Tuesday Night Jazz on KIOS FM.

and Mike DeRubo on the alto saxophone and his band for one called One for Mabes. Mike's on the alto saxophone with Toden Webb on the piano, Jody Prosnick on the bass, and Jesse Cahill on the drums. We also heard from McCoy Tyner and Joe Henderson in the band for The Believer, featuring Jackie Jeanette on the drums. Jackie Jeanette, born August 9th, 1942. He passed away last year after a historic career as a jazz drummer, keyboardist, and bandleader, and composer, and a member of the Miles Davis Band back in the day. Here he is with the great band of McCoy Tyner at the piano, Joe Henderson on the saxophone, Henry Grimes, and, of course, Jackie Jeanette on the drums from 1966, The Believer. And that's going to do it for tonight's Tuesday Night Jazz here on KIOS FM, Omaha Public Radio. I'm Chris Cook, and we'll part ways with music from Errol Garner and his band and a live concert recording of The Way You Look Tonight to close out tonight's Tuesday Night Jazz here on KIOS FM. Don't forget, we have jazz coming your way at 9 o'clock with John Hill all the way to 12 midnight. He's got great jazz for you all the way to 12 midnight, the BBC World Service. And Mike Jacobs is up tomorrow night at 7 o'clock. I'm back on Thursday. Until that time, here's hoping that your week is everything you want it to be.

Democrats are calling for a congressional briefing into President Trump's apparent use of a decoy aircraft to foil an Iranian assassination plot. The administration didn't disclose that the president was not traveling on Air Force One with members of the press and his staff. So what does this say about the White House's transparency? That's on the next Morning Edition from NPR News.

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9: And don't forget, it's National Cookie Day.

music from the Verve Jazz Ensemble, the album called Connect the Dots, a Benny Golson tune titled Little Karen, featuring Alexa Tarantino on flute, opening this hour of jazz for us. Hi, I'm your host, John Hill. Welcome.

from the album Dreamcatcher, music from pianist George Kahn and his quartet, with Alex Acuna on drums. Pat Kelly was the guitarist, and the bassist David Hughes. The tune I Feel Pretty, How Lovely to Be a Woman, was the tune done by Veronica Swift. It's from the motion picture Bye Bye Birdie, with Emmett Cohen at the piano there, Yasushi Nakamura on bass, and Brian Carter was the drummer. Veronica Swift, the album called This Bitter Earth. And we began the set with the song Bright Eyes by Dr. Lonnie Smith, organist Dr. Lonnie Smith from his album called Breathe. Jonathan Kreisberg on guitar. Jonathan Blake was the drummer. Tenor saxophonist John Ellis, baritone saxophonist Jason Marshall, with Sean Jones on trumpet, and Robin Eubanks was the trombonist. Dr. Lonnie Smith. I'm John Hill, and we're listening to jazz. Guitarist Phil Upchurch with Miss.

album is called Oscar in Paris. That's pianist Oscar Peterson with Kelly's Blues. Niels Henning Orsted Pedersen on bass. Lorne Lofsky was the guitarist. And Martin Drew, the drummer. Oscar Peterson. Before that, vocalist Mark Winkler, along with Jackie Ryan, doing a song titled Walk Between the Raindrops, a Donald Fagen composition. Piano work and arrangement done by Jameson Trotter. That was Bob Shepherd on saxophone. Vocalist Mark Winkler from his album called The Company I Keep. And we began the set with guitarist Perry Smith from an album titled Peace. The song was Upper Manhattan Medical Group, a Billy Strayhorn composition. Guitarist Perry Smith with bassist Sam Minai and drummer Dan Schnelly. We're listening to jazz

from the album Transmigration. That was Modaji from Israeli bassist Makram Abul Hassan, along with flutist Tarek Amri and vibraphonist Christopher Michael. Before that, it was harmonica player Toots Thielemans with the Shirley Horn Trio, the Ellington tune The Mooch. And we began that set with bassist Rodney Whitaker, the album called Outrospection, the music of Greg Hill. The tune was The Peace Song with Marcus Elliott on saxophone. Etienne Charles was the trumpet player, drummer Dana Hall, and Xavier Davis at the piano. Rodney Whitaker from Outrospection to open the set. I'm John Hill. Thanks for joining me for Jazz. I'll see you later. Here's saxophonist Phil Woods with a song called

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It's 10 o'clock.

The album's called Hindsight. That was Going Viral from trumpeter Charlie Porter to open this hour of jazz. I'm your host, John Hill.

That's Betty Carter from her album titled It's Not About the Melody, You Go to My Head. Cyrus Chestnut was the pianist, the bassist Ariel J. Roland, and Lewis Nash was the drummer. We heard Willow Weep for Me from saxophonist Stan Getz and his album titled Another World. Stan, along with Mike Richmond on bass, pianist Andy Laverne, and drummer Billy Hart. We're listening to jazz. I'm John Hill. From guitarist Alex Sill, this is Chumash Lullaby.

Music from guitarist Dan Wilson. His album is called Vessels of Wood and Earth. There with Christian Sands at the piano. Marco Panacea was the bassist and Jeff Tane Watts the drummer. The tune Juneteenth. Juneteenth, also known as Freedom Day or Liberation Day, Emancipation Day, a holiday celebrating the emancipation of those who had been enslaved in the United States, originating in Galveston, Texas, on the 19th of June, 1865. Juneteenth, a mashup of June and 19th from the album Vessels of Wood and Earth by guitarist Dan Wilson, preceded by Red Clay or On the Red Clay with words by Mark Murphy. The tune was Red Clay by trumpeter Freddie Hubbard originally. It comes from an album called Stolen and Other Moments by Mark Murphy. He's accompanied there by Don Grolnick on keyboards. Harvey Schwartz was the bassist, Joe Puma on guitar, Jimmy Madison the drummer, Sue Evans on percussion, with Dave Sanborn on alto sax, Michael Brecker on tenor sax, and his brother Randy Brecker on trumpet. Came originally from an album called Mark Murphy Sings, but it's collected on this two-disc set titled Stolen and Other Moments, Mark Murphy. And beginning that set, we heard from alto saxophonist Art Pepper. Art Pepper from the album Art Pepper Meets the Rhythm Section, who are pianist Red Garland, bassist Paul Chambers, and drummer Philly Joe Jones. Chano Palzo's tune we heard there, Tin Tin Dio. Art Pepper opening that set. We're listening to jazz.

Saxophonist Kenny Garrett wrote the tune called Ain't Nothing But the Blues, performed here by pianist Mark Levine and his band The Latin Tinge, with percussionist Michael Spiro, bassist Peter Barche, and drummer Paul Van Wagenen. The album for Mark Levine is called Isla. We also heard Recordame, done by Joe Henderson. One of his most popular tunes comes from his first album called Page One, with Kenny Durham on trumpet, drummer Pete LaRocca, pianist McCoy Tyner, and bassist Butch Warren. It's also found on an album titled The Definitive, Joe Henderson. Recordame, opening that set. I'm John Hill. Thanks for joining me for another hour of jazz. I'll see you later.

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It's 11 o'clock.

Music from pianist Kenny Drew Jr. and his album Rainbow Connection, featuring trumpeter Terrence Blanchard on a tune called Confrontation, with Charnette Moffett on bass and drummer Cody Moffett opening this hour of jazz for us. Hi, I'm your host, John Hill.

The album is called Rendezvous. Pianist Jackie Terrison and vocalist Cassandra Wilson, Tennessee Waltz. Lonnie Plaxico on bass and Mino Sinelu there on percussion. Steve Turay preceding that, trombonist Steve Turay. The album is called Rainbow People, and the song was Brother Ray, for, of course, Brother Ray Charles. Steve Turay accompanied by Mulgrew Miller at the piano with Peter Washington on bass and Ignacio Berroa on drums. I'm John Hill, and we're listening to jazz.

playing soprano saxophone there, Donald Harrison, from his album Free to Be. That was Smooth Sailing, with Rodney Jones on guitar. Reuben Rogers was the bassist, Andrew Adair the pianist, drummer John Lampkin, and the percussionist Jose Colcel. Donald Harrison, preceded by trombonist Clifton Anderson. His album is called Been Down This Road Before, and that tune was Until We Meet Again. Trombonist Clifton Anderson, along with guitarist Peter Bernstein. Tadataka Uno was the pianist, with Buster Williams on bass and Steve Jordan on drums. Victor C. Yuen doing percussion and some whistling. Clifton Anderson, Been Down This Road Before. And we began that set with Jacaranda Bougainvillea, a tune from an album by vocalist Al Jarreau called All I Got. Al Jarreau starting that set. We're listening to Jazz

The album is called Tea Time. That is Stanley Turrentine. Saxophonist Stanley Turrentine with Don't Mess With Mr. T. Kenny Drew Jr. there on keyboards. Dave Stryker was the guitarist, the bassist Dwayne Dolphin, and drummer Mark Johnson. And we began the set with the music of saxophonist Rick Margitza performed by the South Florida Jazz Orchestra. The album by the South Florida Jazz Orchestra is called Cheap Thrills, and that was Rick's tune Premonition. That featured Martin Bergerano on keys. I'm John Hill. Thanks for joining me for Jazz. I'll see you later. Here's Sarah Vaughan. Spring.

0: National Weather Service in Omaha has issued a severe thunderstorm warning for northeastern Madison County in northeastern Nebraska, Cumming County in northeastern Nebraska, southern Wayne County in northeastern Nebraska, Colfax County in northeastern Nebraska, eastern Platte County in northeastern Nebraska, western Dodge County, southeastern Pierce County in northeastern Nebraska, west central Thurston County in northeastern Nebraska, northern Butler County, northwestern Saunders County, Stanton County in northeastern Nebraska, until 5 a.m. At 4:11 a.m., severe thunderstorms were located along a line extending from 6 miles north of Hoskins to 5 miles northwest of Lee to 4 miles west of Columbus, moving east at 40 miles per hour. Expected hazards include 60 miles per hour wind gusts and nickel-sized hail. Severe weather has been reported by the public report of a measured 59 miles per hour wind gust near Monroe, northeast at 4:07 a.m. Impact. Expect damage to roofs, siding, and trees. Severe thunderstorms will be near Columbus, Stanton, Windside, Lee, Hoskins, and Lakeview around 4:15 a.m. Clarkson and Richland around 4:20 a.m. Howells and Pilger around 4:25 a.m. Schuyler around 4:30 a.m. Other locations in the path of these severe thunderstorms include Wisner, Dodge, Octavia, Beamer, Snyder, Linwood, West Point, North Bend, Pender, and Abbey. For your protection, move to an interior room on the lowest floor of a building. Repeating, a severe thunderstorm warning has been issued until 5 a.m. for the following counties: in Nebraska, Butler, Colfax, Cumming, Dodge, Madison, Pierce.
1: Iran, for instance, backs a coalition that calls itself a resistance of militias, and that's resistance against the U.S. and Israel. And those militias have continued damaging attacks in Baghdad and the Kurdistan region of Iraq against U.S. interests. But the U.S. also has leverage. It's not just the U.S. forces here. They're pulling out by September 30th. But since 2003, the U.S. has controlled a lot of Iraq's oil revenue. Hmm. It holds the revenue, for instance, at the U.S. Federal Reserve. So that's huge leverage. So the new prime minister here, Ali Azadi, met President Trump in June, and he promised Trump that he would disarm these militias. Some of them have agreed, and others have not.
2: Now, you met with one of the militias that says it won't disarm. Tell us about that.
1: Yeah, this is Qataib Sayed Shuhada, one of the main Iran-backed factions. Now, the head of the group is wanted by the U.S., in fact. They offered a $10 million bounty on him 3 years ago. They've accused him of organizing attacks against U.S. targets in Iraq. So he's understandably keeping a low profile, but we sat down with the group's spokesman, Sheikh Qadhim al-Fartusi, and he told us that diplomatic missions are forbidden to them as targets, but as we hear in his answer, he says they believe because of the military and intelligence interests at the U.S. embassy, the diplomatic missions have lost their protected status.
3: Therefore, the American embassy in Baghdad is not an embassy. The embassy is a very small part and has never been attacked or targeted. What is being targeted is the base located within the embassy compound.
1: So the U.S. won't comment on damage, but Iraqi security sources and satellite images indicate that a helicopter landing strip and some air defenses were damaged in some of those attacks. And meanwhile, Leila, this group and others are vowing revenge against Saudi Arabia for recent attacks on bases, while others are advocating diplomacy.
2: Now, U.S. forces are in the process of withdrawing from Iraq, as you mentioned. That's while the war in Iran is still going on. Where does that leave Iraq, and particularly the Kurds, who run a semi-autonomous region in the north and are a close U.S. ally?
1: Yeah, the Kurds, it leaves them deeply worried. They have no air defenses of their own, and they host Iranian Kurdish opposition bases that have come under frequent Iranian attack. We asked the Prime Ministry spokesman, Haider al-Abadi, about the issue, and he says Iraq is hoping to buy U.S. air defenses, but obviously that's complicated too. It's not clear what they'd get, and it's not clear how they would deploy them in the Kurdistan region.
2: NPR's Jane Arraf in Baghdad. Thank you, Jane.
1: Thank you.
2: This is NPR News.

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0: Marketplace Morning Report is supported by Horizon 3, bringing the attacker's perspective to cybersecurity by helping organizations autonomously test, fix, and verify their defenses against AI-powered threats. Horizon3.ai.
1: Baby boomers make up the biggest share of home buyers. Most downsize in their golden years, selling a bigger home and purchasing something smaller. But an increasing number are changing that pattern, which has implications for a housing market where inventories are below historic norms. Joining me now is Rachel Ensign of the Wall Street Journal, who wrote about baby boomers' real estate choices. Good morning.
2: Hello. Thanks for having me.
1: Pleasure to have you. So the typical pattern is your kids grow up and move out, you retire, you downsize, maybe you cash in some equity. But you found that a lot of baby boomers are doing something different. Can you walk us through what they're doing?
2: What these baby boomers, who are pretty well off in general, are doing is they're actually upsizing. They're buying bigger homes, or they're doing big renovations to their current homes to improve them and make them bigger.
1: And why are they doing this?
2: The number one factor behind this, I think, is just that baby boomers have so much money, you know, especially compared to prior generations. Boomers have more wealth than any other generation currently alive. So before, it made a lot of sense to downsize if you really needed that money from selling your bigger home. But now, if you don't need that money and you, in fact, just have lots of extra money, why not build a bigger home?
1: What is the rationale that you're hearing from seniors when you covered the story about why they want to either build a bigger home or add to their homes, maybe make it nicer, new kitchens? What are they telling you about the kind of lifestyle rationale of why they're doing this?
2: So a lot of it has to do with their families. You know, they generally have grown kids, and a lot of them have grandkids, and they want to be able to host their extended families, even if it's just a few times a year for Thanksgiving or Christmas. They want to have space so that their kids and grandkids want to come visit and stay a while. And that is a really big motivator in buying these bigger homes.
1: And if seniors aren't selling their homes, or they're buying bigger ones instead of downsizing, how does that kind of shape the real estate market, or reshape it, I should say?
2: Well, yeah, the way I think about this is it's kind of a part of this broader housing market situation where, like you said at the beginning, boomers are the dominant force in the housing market still. They make up the largest share of home buyers in the U.S. And then on top of that, a lot of boomers are just staying put in these 3-bedroom plus homes. They don't want to sell. They don't want to move, don't want to downsize. So they're just staying. And that is definitely a factor in why there's such low inventory in a lot of places. And it's changing the nature of a lot of these communities. These are communities in the suburbs, in a lot of instances, used to be full of families. And now it's actually a lot of older people who are staying in their homes.
1: Rachel Ensign is a reporter with the Wall Street Journal. You can read more of her reporting now. We'll have a link to the article on our website, marketplace.org. Rachel, thank you so much.
2: Yeah, thanks so much for having me.
1: And the baby boomer age range, by the way, 60 to 80 years old. So plenty of retirement years left for many of them. A lot going on in the global economy. 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I'm Nova Sapo with the Marketplace Morning Report. 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
3: 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The evening's forecast is supposed to have a low around 72, wind out of the east at 6 miles an hour. Wet weather returns on Thursday morning, though. Showers and thunderstorms are likely before noon on Thursday. 6 o'clock national news is next on 91.5 KIOS FM, a community service of the Omaha Public Schools. Thank you.
4: Good morning. Another Democratic primary in a Midwest state ends with the thinnest of margins in a test of progressive power. This time in Wisconsin's governor's race, the more moderate candidate won. It's Morning Edition from NPR News. Hundreds of U.S. sailors and their families were evacuated from Bahrain at the start of the war with Iran. I'm Leila Faldin.
5: And I'm Michelle Martin. Months later, they're still waiting for the Navy to figure out a final plan for them. Also, what kind of financial questions is AI good at answering? And comedian Jeff Arcuri talks about working in the crowd in his latest special. It is Wednesday, August 12th. On this day in 1990, fossil collector Sue Hendrickson found one of the best-preserved T-Rex skeletons that went on display in Chicago as a dino named Sue. News is next.
6: Live from NPR News in Washington, I'm Winter Johnston. President Trump took a secret flight out of Turkey last month after Israel warned the U.S. of an Iranian threat of attack. NPR's Daniel Estrin reports that's according to a person familiar with the matter.
7: Israel had intelligence of a possible threat of Iranian missiles toward Air Force One and shared that intelligence with the U.S., according to a person briefed on the matter, not authorized to speak publicly. The warning prompted Trump to be secretly flown out of Turkey on a different plane. Air Force One flew separately. That news was first reported by the Washington Post. When asked about it late Tuesday, Trump said he was following instructions from the Secret Service. This comes amid rising tensions between the U.S. and Iran, with no progress toward reopening the Strait of Hormuz. Daniel Estrin, NPR News, Tel Aviv.
6: South Carolina's Senator Darlene Graham and Congressman Ralph Norman are advancing to a Republican special primary runoff election later this month. South Carolina Public Radio's Gavin Jackson reports the two candidates are competing for the seat left vacant by the late Senator Lindsey Graham.
8: A month after Senator Lindsey Graham died from a heart condition, voters are one step closer to having a nominee to replace him on the November ballot. His sister Darlene, who was appointed by the governor and urged to run for a full term by President Trump, and 5th District Congressman Ralph Norman, who lost a gubernatorial primary in June. Graham is focusing on more kitchen table issues in contrast to her late brother, while Norman, a member of the House Freedom Caucus, is concerned about the national debt and spending. Congressman Russell Fry and former Congressman and Governor Mark Sanford did not secure enough votes to advance to the August 25th runoff, despite both being well-known in South Carolina politics. For NPR News, I'm Gavin Jackson in Columbia, South Carolina.
6: Many public health experts are worried that President Trump's call to change childhood vaccinations will unnecessarily confuse and frighten parents. NPR's Rob Stein has more.
9: President Trump wants to cut the number of vaccinations children get and space out the shots they do receive. Anti-vaccine activists are welcoming Trump's executive order calling for that, but most medical experts are denouncing it. And while the president's order won't change anything right away, Dr. Aaron Millstone from the American Academy of Pediatrics says it can still be harmful.
10: The most tangible thing that will come out of the announcement is confusion, and confusion amongst parents are going to lead to delaying vaccination,
9: leading to fewer kids getting vaccinated and more kids getting sick from infections like measles and whooping cough. Rob Stein, NPR News.
6: Stocks across Asia close mixed today. On Wall Street, Dow futures are up 37 points at this hour. 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
3: 6:04 and 76 degrees in the Omaha Metro. You're listening to Morning Edition for Wednesday, August 12th. I'm Matthias Jeske with the Omaha Public Radio News. Omaha Mayor John Ewing is launching a new initiative. Heartland Honors 9/11 is aimed at commemorating the 25th anniversary of the September 11th, 2001 terrorist attacks. The program will be led by volunteers. It will feature 11 days of remembrance events from September 1st through September 11th. Meanwhile, Omaha residents are calling for Omaha officials to invest more money in the city's parks. Mayor Ewing's proposed 2027 budget includes $6 million for city parks, which marks a 20% increase over the last year. Residents gathered at Omaha City Hall last night to call for more funding to replace broken playground equipment and repair roads and parking lots. The Nebraska Board of Education is approving an all-girls middle school in North Omaha. The Identity Preparatory Academy will become the first black-founded all-girls school in Nebraska. The academy will open on August 19th. In crime news, a suspect in a road rage shooting in Omaha has been identified. 38-year-old Nathan Hess is facing charges including second-degree assault and use of a weapon to commit a felony. Hess told police he heard a loud noise and thought someone was shooting at him before opening fire at a Camaro near 90th Street and West Center Road on Monday. The driver of the Camaro, 35-year-old man, was unarmed and taken to a hospital in serious condition with gunshot wounds. The Iowa Libertarian Party will meet tonight to choose a new candidate for lieutenant governor. That follows the withdrawal of Nicholas Gluba's running mate, Jules Cutler. Gluba says Cutler, who lived in the former Soviet Union, is dealing with PTSD tied to that country's political system. Last month, a judge ruled Cutler was disqualified from the ballot over improperly filed paperwork. The party will meet virtually at 8 p.m. to nominate Cutler's replacement. And the state of Iowa is partnering with tech giant Meta in a campaign to fight scams on social media. The Iowa Attorney General's Office will join Meta in a new public service announcement campaign aimed at combating romance, investment, and user support scams which target social media users. Last month, the Iowa AG's office and Meta conducted several joint training sessions with Iowa law enforcement on tools to combat cybercriminals. The Federal Trade Commission estimates that Americans lost nearly $16 billion to online fraud last year. 6:07 and 77 degrees as Morning Edition rolls on for Wednesday, August 12th, thanks to your support of public radio, given online at KIOS.org. 30% chance of showers and thunderstorms before noon, high near 92 for the day, north wind at 26 miles an hour after lunch, and a low around 70 tonight. I'm Matthias Jeske with the Omaha Public Radio News for 91.5 KIOS FM.

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2: 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High near 92 for the city today with skies clearing by lunch and winds strong out of the north at 26 miles an hour. Tonight, wet weather returns after sunset with a low around 72 forecast for the city and a high near 90 again on Thursday with wet weather in the morning and clear skies in the afternoon. We'll hear the Marketplace Morning Report in just under 10 minutes' time, but now a new live

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2: It's time for another episode of Live and Local from the studios at 33rd and Burt. I'm your local host, Mike Hogan. Thank you for joining me today. Well, they have a mission, and that is to uplift and support the community through the power of holistic care. And they do that through a variety of venues. With me today, the music therapist at Holistic Hearts Foundation, Sophia Valle. Sophia, thank you so much for joining me today.
3: Thank you so much for having me today.
2: Holistic Hearts Foundation, what does this organization do?
3: A lot of what we do is addressing body, mind, and soul. Just believe that addressing every facet of a person's health will enhance their quality of life. So we do that, as you mentioned, through a variety of services. We have music therapy, music enrichment, aromatherapy, body coding, acupuncture, you name it, we probably have it. And the idea is to offer those services to the community at large. We are partnered with Peaceful Hearts Hospice, and that is where we started with hospice patients to just help them with that transition into the next life. But we decided that we wanted to reach other members of the community and just provide different ventures for them to have cognitive stimulation for those in memory care facilities and assist those facilities with their programming, as well as having massage clinics set up to provide pain relief for different patients or even just relaxation and comfort.
2: Does Holistic Hearts Foundation operate out of a specific location, or is it kind of like a traveling provider of services?
3: That is a great question. So we do offer massages on site at Peaceful Hearts, our location out in Elkhorn, but we also do travel, which is a great thing. So we want to make sure that if it is hard for your loved one or for yourself to make it over to Elkhorn, we have our providers who come over to you. And so basically all over the Omaha metro area within a 60-mile radius, we do also service Lincoln as well. Yeah, basically within that area, we are just there to support everyone where we can.
2: There's a rather unique and special partnership that you have with Peaceful Hearts Hospice, also located in Elkhorn. What is the purpose of hospice services?
3: Hospice care is to just provide comfort, support, and dignity at the end of life. It is just a beautiful way to support the family, support the facility, and support the patient during a tough season. A lot of people think it is very tough and very sad, and it can be, but there's also a lot of joyful moments when you're able to provide relief to someone who maybe has been struggling with pain for a long time, and with their medicine, but maybe along with massage therapy, they're able to manage that pain in a different way. So there are those beautiful moments that we're able to share with those patients.
2: How do you become, quote, qualified for hospice care?
3: There are a variety of different ways, and I am not a nurse per se, but usually what they're looking for is a lot of decline, cognitively, physically. A lot of what we see are just some sick patients, maybe someone who has been battling cancer for a long time, and they, you know, have decided we're not going to seek life-sustaining treatment. We are going to go ahead and move forward with comfort. And so just providing that comfort care as much as we can for them doesn't necessarily mean someone is going to die within the next 2 days or within the next 6 months. There just has to be some sort of decline to qualify for hospice.
2: Is this hospice care given, again, at one particular facility, or is this done where the patient is?
3: Great question again. Where the patient is at, absolutely. So we are in a variety of facilities across Omaha, across Lincoln, Bellevue, but we also go into patient homes as well. Some patients choose to age in place, and so they've set up different care to be able to age in place and have that peaceful death at home.
2: In administering hospice care, at what level is the family of the patient involved?
3: Really depends. We do run into some family dynamics, so it really just depends if some families want to be informed.
2: On Saturday, August 22nd at the Relevance Center in Elkhorn, you're having a Hearts and Harmony event. What is that?
3: Yes, it's a great day to have caregivers engage in self-care. A lot of the times, staff at facilities, or even just caregivers who are providing in-home care to their loved one, they just keep pouring and pouring out, and they need a day of rest to take care of themselves. And so this event is for them to be able to take a break, to learn about self-care through music therapy, through sound healing, through healing touch as well. And so we're just giving them different opportunities to engage and learn about those things and leave them with practical tools and tips to take with them into their day and into their caregiving practice.
2: Holistic Hearts Foundation's website is holistichearts.org, or you can also check for information at peacefulheartshospice.com. She is the music therapist at Holistic Hearts Foundation, and her name is Sophia Valle. Sophia, thank you so much for giving us some insights into what can be some very rewarding and, quite frankly, very difficult work.
3: Thank you so much, Mike. We really appreciate the opportunity to speak with you today.
0: 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Around since 1969, before National Public Radio ever existed. Next, economic recap on Marketplace until 8 a.m. and the NPR National News. 30% chance of showers and thunderstorms, mainly before noon today. Wind is strong from the north at 26 miles an hour.
4: Here in the U.S., measles is at a 35-year high. Half a world away, the Democratic Republic of the Congo is contending with the fastest-growing Ebola outbreak ever. This as the federal government injects doubt into vaccine science and global health aid from the U.S. plummets. What you need to know about these two outbreaks next time on 1A.
5: How many whole books did you read in school, and are your kids reading that many?
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0: 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Next, the Marketplace Morning Report.
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7: For Marketplace in Los Angeles, I'm Nova Safoing for Kimberly Adams. The July tally of consumer prices, is out. The Labor Department's Consumer Price Index came in as expected, up a tenth of a percent month over month. The annual rate of inflation remains above the Fed's target. It's now 3.4%. Price increases were in areas such as shelter, airline fares, and medical care. Price decreases registered in auto insurance and at gas stations. Remember, the report is for July. We also got new data this week on the state of household debt from the Federal Reserve Bank of New York. The report includes how much people owe on their student loans, as well as how much they're falling behind. Marketplace's Stephanie Hughes has that.
9: The student loan delinquency rate ticked up to 10.6% in the second quarter. That's up 0.3% from earlier this year. Those are debts that are at least 90 days past due.
10: I think the overall picture here is that people are having trouble figuring out how to make their payments.
9: Law professor Dalia Jimenez studies student debt at the University of California, Irvine. She points out student loan payments were paused during the pandemic for over 3 years, and missed payments started to show up on borrowers' credit reports just last January, which to some was a surprise. Betsy Mayotte is president of the Institute of Student Loan Advisors.
11: They kind of stopped paying attention to their loans because they didn't have to for so long. And they're caught off guard.
9: Mayotte calls the past 5 years the most chaotic in student loan policy history. Another change, some borrowers had been on the Biden-era SAVE plan, which is now defunct. It offered super low monthly payments, and people budgeted for things like their mortgages around that.
11: And now that plan is gone, and their next lowest plan is a lot higher than what their SAVE amount was. And there's most of the other decisions they made, there's no take-backsies. You can't, it's not easy to just sell the house.
9: Mayotte says the millions of people who were on the SAVE plan are now getting notices they have to move to another one. She believes some of those borrowers will choose not to pay instead. and expects another spike of delinquencies. I'm Stephanie Hughes for Marketplace.
7: The New York Fed's household debt report also found new auto loans hit a record $211 billion in the second quarter. Credit card balances rose a bit, too. Household finances, though, appear stable as the delinquency rate fell for all types of consumer loans. Let's do the numbers. Dow, S&P, and NASDAQ futures are pointing higher in the 0.3 to about 1% range, with the Dow future up about 160 points. The 10-year Treasury yield, which helps set interest rates for household borrowing, is down slightly at 4.66%. Oil prices are up for the sixth day following new attacks on cargo ships in the Middle East, both by Iran-backed Houthi fighters and the U.S. The International Energy Agency, meanwhile, released a new forecast predicting a bigger reduction in global oil supplies. International benchmark Brent crude is up at around $89 per barrel.

0: eye to look for ways to save, look for ways to make their money go a little bit further.
1: Now, there's still the big question to answer. Is AI advice any good?
2: We find it quite surprising and positively surprising that they are actually giving you pretty decent advice.
1: Taha Shokman is an associate professor at the MIT Sloan School of Management. He recently co-authored a yet-to-be-published paper that found that AI offer the kind of big-picture financial tips you might expect from a finance professor like him.
2: It tends to push people toward saving more, participating more in the stock market, de-risking as they get older. So it gets a lot of things right.
1: Overall, finance experts I spoke to said AI advice seems to work best for people on two ends of the sophistication scale. For people asking finance 101 questions, and for power users handing over lots of data and crafting detailed prompts. But a lot of questions can fall in the middle ground, where they go beyond the basics without providing a lot of detail. And in those cases, the AI can make mistakes.
3: Recently, I wanted to see how good are these models at coming up with something a little more complex.
1: Daniel Harrison is the founder of Harrison Financial Planning. And for her test, she told an AI model about her husband joining her firm and asked how they should structure their business.
3: It gave an answer that it was sure about. It was like, you need to be an S corporation.
1: That's a type of business with some tax advantages. But Harrison kept prodding the AI and giving it more info.
3: It completely changed tunes by the end of it to where it's like, absolutely do not be an S corp. You need to be an LLC. If I had not had that background knowledge, it would have given me the wrong information.
1: AI models can make up sources and make bad assumptions about someone's situation. David Kendrick says he knows not to take ChatGPT's advice as gospel.
4: I know that ChatGPT can be kind of a sycophant, and every time I talk to it, it's like, oh, David, that's such a great idea. You know, and I'm like, hey, quit that. You got to be real with me and everything.
1: In June, OpenAI updated ChatGPT so you could directly connect your financial accounts to the platform. That's a level of AI financial trust Kendrick is not willing to make. Stephen Bisaha, NPR News.
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6: 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And 73 degrees in the Omaha Metro as we round the final bend of morning edition for Wednesday, August 12th. 30% chance of showers and thunderstorms before noon today. A high near 92 for the city. Wind from the north is strong today at 26 miles an hour. Clear skies in the afternoon, but rainy again tonight. Low around 72 this evening with wind from the east, much calmer at 6 miles an hour. 90 for the high on Thursday with showers and thunderstorms likely before noon. After morning edition concludes, 1A follows the 9 o'clock national news. And at 10, an even deeper dive into the stories of the morning with On Point. 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
7: Here in the U.S., measles is at a 35-year high. Half a world away, the Democratic Republic of the Congo is contending with the fastest-growing Ebola outbreak ever. This as the federal government injects doubt into vaccine science and global health aid from the U.S. plummets. What you need to know about these two outbreaks next time on 1A.
8: How many whole books did you read in school, and are your kids reading that many? 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
3: 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Is America's global dominance over? We talk with Evan Osnos about his latest New Yorker article. Join us.
2: That conversation on Fresh Air tonight at 6 after Marketplace. Good morning. It's Wednesday, August 12th.

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1: 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Up next here at noon, it's Radiolab, followed by the newsroom at 1. 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
3: From
2: WNYC.
1: Yeah. Hey, I'm Jad Abumrad.
4: I'm Robert Krulwich.
1: This is Radiolab.
4: And today we have a story that actually kind of seems to stick with those who hear it.
1: Can you hear us now?
4: Hello.
1: Like this guy.
5: Walter Murch. I'm a film editor and sound designer, and I've been working in film since the late 1960s.
1: Resume includes...
6: I'm going to make him an offer again with you.
4: The Godfather.
1: Apocalypse Now.
7: I love the smell of napalm in the morning.
1: A ton of other films.
4: The thing we're talking about, So You Should Know, is the...
1: One of the more spectacular stories I've ever heard.
4: How did you bump into this tale?
5: Well, I was in Lyon, in France.
1: Doing a film?
5: Unbearable Lightness of Being.
1: This is back in 1986.
5: I was supposed to be there for a week, and it wound up... I was there for a month, and I ran out of things to read, so I went down the street from the hotel, and there was a bookstore, and I was interested, and still am, in cosmology, so I picked up a book by the Carl Sagan of France, a man named Hubert Reeves.
1: Hubert. Actually, he's French-Canadian.
4: He translates as Carl Sagan. Anyway.
1: Murch ends up buying Reeves' book, goes back to the hotel, finds a cozy spot.
5: So I was happily reading away, and he was trying to explain, with some difficulty, because it's a difficult topic, how did matter condense out of the sort of quark soup that we believe happened right after the Big Bang. And he tried various attempts scientifically, but then he said, to give you a sense of the poetry of this moment, the best thing is the story that Malaparte tells.
4: Who is Malaparte?
5: Well, he was a journalist, a poet, a diplomat, soldier, wow. Prisoner, film director, and somebody who...
4: got around.
5: Yeah.
1: And speaking of getting around, in 1942, a Milanese newspaper...
5: Corriere della Sera.
1: ...sent Malaparte...
5: ...to report on the eastern and northern fronts of the war.
1: Specifically, the Russian-Finnish border.
5: And he had a front row seat of the siege of Leningrad, the agony of the Nazi bombardment of that city.
4: And it's from there that Malaparte tells his story.
5: So this one day, this was in the winter...
4: Malaparte was posted with the Finnish army who were fighting along with the Nazis, and they were perched just north of Leningrad.
5: On the shores of Lake Ladoga, which is this big... lake abutting the city.
4: And on this day,
5: the Nazis bombarded the area around the lake. This started a forest fire. Everyone ran for cover.
1: Soldiers ran every which way, and in the middle of the forest, there were Soviet horses that were locked up in a stable.
5: And the horses panicked and broke out of the stables. Hundreds of them.
1: And they just started running.
4: Rushing to get away from the fire.
5: Right.
1: So you have hundreds of horses bolting through this flaming forest.
5: Heading towards the open space ahead, which was the lake.
1: And all at once, they burst out of the forest and go barreling into the lake. Stampeding one on top of the other as they all get deeper and deeper.
5: Up to their heads.
1: And it is at this moment when they enter the lake that, according to the story, something very weird happens. In the blink of an eye...
5: The lake... snaps them shut.
1: It just freezes.
5: Suddenly turns to ice.
1: With a bang. It goes from water to ice with this violent snap.
3: and suddenly the horses are entombed. Malaparte writes that even the waves on the lake were gripped in midair and sort of suspended there.
5: Fade out. The next morning, when Malaparte and the Finns woke up, they discovered the forest fire had burned itself out. And look at that, the lake has frozen solid overnight. And his Finnish friends said, yes, that sometimes happens. And then they look and see, what are those bumps on the ice over there? They go to investigate, and they find themselves in this horrific sculpture garden of horses' heads sticking up out of the solid marble-like floor of ice.
3: Well, you said hundreds, so hundreds of horse heads.
5: Hundreds of horse heads.
4: These are not going to decay, right? Because it's freezing cold. So
5: those horses stayed there all winter, and Malaparte was there in that region of the world during that winter. And every so often, he and the other soldiers would go and have a smoke, and they'd go into the sculpture garden and wander around looking at this miraculous thing.
3: To this image of the horses frozen in this lake.
5: This image, beautiful and strange and disturbing and profound in some way.
3: Made us wonder. Well, made me wonder, I should say.
4: I told you at the time, and don't trust this story. It's not. It's scientifically impossible.
3: And I, keeping an open heart, could this possibly be true? Could there be a grain, perhaps several grains, perhaps a lake's worth of grains of truth to this story?
4: Your heart's open. It's just your mind is like loose like a sieve. Anyway, we've argued about this for a year.
3: Yeah, and you know what? We're gonna reconstruct that argument right now and take this uptown.
8: All right. Let's do this.
4: To a real scientist.
3: To a real scientist. In the course of our argument, we ended up going uptown to Rockefeller University to meet a couple people who know about ice, so
9: we're going to go play with some super cool ice.
3: Among them, this fellow.
9: I'm Alexander Petrov. I am the Raymond and Beverly Sackler Fellow.
4: Do you ever wonder who are Raymond and Beverly Sackler?
9: They occasionally almost show up and I almost meet them, but I never have. Yeah.
3: In any case, Alex, who must be said is an amazing dude, graciously agreed to demonstrate that you can, in fact, create the conditions of that massive lake inside a tiny little test tube.
9: Okay, could somebody hold this sort of in here, and I'll get the tube set up.
3: He reached inside his freezer, grabbed his trusty Falcon.
9: Yeah, this is called a Falcon tube.
3: Just a plastic tube filled with water. Now, this is not normal water.
9: This is the really nice water.
3: It's very, very pure water. No minerals, no dust in there, like super distilled. And he says when you take water like that and you cool it down, you can get it far below its freezing point, and it won't freeze. Unless, that is, you happen to have a horse.
9: You have a tiny horse here?
4: We have a tiny horse.
9: And we are going to drop that into the Falcon tube and do that. That's going to be awesome.
3: So he handed us the tube. I'm holding a little vial of super cooled water. What, Alex, what temperature do you think this is that I'm holding?
9: Minus 20. Right?
3: This is minus 20?
9: C.
3: Celsius.
4: When does water freeze? Zero. So it's 20 degrees below freezing point, and it's still water.
3: But not for long, because we unscrewed the cap.
9: Are you filming?
3: We held the little plastic horse over the tube.
4: Countdown or something.
10: Okay, on the count of three, guilty.
11: All right, 3, 2, 1.
3: Point for Jad, because the moment that little plastic horse hit the water slammed into ice.
8: I got excited.
3: Suddenly that little guy was trapped in an ice cube.
8: Oh my god, it's the horse is frozen. That's amazing.
4: Please remember the horse was plastic. No animals were harmed in this experiment.
3: It is honestly breathtaking. Like, it happens so fast.
12: Catastrophic ice formation, just like that.
3: Did you hear that C word, Robert? Say it again.
12: Catastrophic.
3: This is Virginia Walker.
12: And I'm in the Department of Biology, Queen's University.
3: Virginia was one of the many people that we called up to ask, like, what the hell? Like, why does this happen? Like, shouldn't this water just freeze gradually the way that most water does? You know, at 32 degrees Fahrenheit or whatever?
12: No, actually. So you see, this is why we have to start at the beginning. As Julie Andrews says, a very good place to start, right? All right, so the only reason that water freezes normally at 0 Celsius and 32 Fahrenheit is that there's something there that makes it freeze. We call that a nucleator.
3: Sounds like a superhero.
12: Yeah, all right, so it's a nucleator.
3: A nucleator is like a seed, right? Didn't know this, but it turns out water almost always needs a seed in order to grow ice.
11: Because it turns out water by itself is not actually that good at remembering how to become ice.
3: That is Erin Pettit. She's a glaciologist.
11: At the University of Alaska Fairbanks.
3: And what she means is that when water cools down, the molecules start to slow their movement.
11: They get a little bit closer together.
3: And at that point, they want to all hold hands and become ice.
11: But the water molecules don't quite remember very well how they're supposed to be organized.
3: They're like, wait, do you stand here and I stand here? How do we do this again?
11: They need to be shown what combination of angles work the best to create a nice, stable structure.
3: What they need is, say, a speck of dust. That's the nucleator. If you throw in some dust into otherwise pure water, now they have a guide.
11: Because ice can start to mimic whatever the shape of the dust particle is.
3: But what happens is that the water molecules start to form a cage around the dust particle. And that cage shape is very similar to the shape they need to make ice. And suddenly they're like, oh, that's how we do it. So in a sense, the dust particle is reminding the water molecules how to freeze.
12: Well, no, I don't think of it like that.
3: Virginia says it's actually not quite so gentle. Really what's happening is the dust particle is forcing the water molecules into the right shape around it. It's like a command.
12: It's nothing about memory. It's a physical thing. They just get jammed in there.
4: Wow, that's just like Julie Andrews, like a Nazi.
12: So then these
4: well, let's start at the very beginning. Start at the very beginning!
3: Okay, so if, as we just learned, water needs a catalyst, a nucleator, in order to freeze, doesn't this at least raise the possibility that that Finnish Russian lake had reached a supercooled state, along come these horses, and they were the nucleators? Maybe they had dust on their hair or whatever, I don't know. But whatever it was, it started a chain reaction. Ice spread outward from these horses, shot across the entire lake, and froze the whole damn thing at once.
4: You know, if you'll excuse me for just a second, because this is like a Tourette-ing like impulse I have. Excuse me. Now we can continue.
3: Hold your horses there, Krulwich. We'll get to your skepticism in a moment, but I want to talk a little bit more about nucleators for a second. Because when we were talking with Virginia, she told us something kind of cool. We asked her, like, what else nucleates ice? Like, we learned about dust, but what else can do it?
12: Okay, so the best nucleator is ice itself.
3: She says if a little bit of snow falls into some water or a little bit of ice forms in the water organically, the water molecules will rush around that and bam.
12: If you don't have ice, what is the second best thing to nucleate this ice happens to be bacteria.
3: Turns out, she says, there are three different kinds of bacteria that can generate these special proteins.
12: Big honking proteins.
3: That can instantly turn water into ice.
4: In fact, when we were reporting this story, a video started circulating on the internet that showed a scientist taking a bottle of water, squirting a little bit of this bacteria in, and then the thing just shocked into ice.
12: And the cool thing is, these bacteria are actually plant pathogens.
3: Plant killers.
12: So you've probably seen grass growing in your backyard or whatever, and it can be all covered with frost. But then, you know, the frost can melt and it's still green.
3: Yeah.
12: But if those bacteria are present,
3: she says they'll spit out their proteins onto the plant, which generates these ice crystals.
12: The ice crystals
3: then slice the plant open
12: and expose the inside of the plant. And the bacteria say, yummy, here's lunch. And they eat the inside of the plant.
3: It's a good strategy. But that's not the cool part. Virginia says she has also found these proteins in bacteria that don't kill plants.
12: So that made me think.
3: Made her wonder why. Like, why would they need to make ice? And that's when it occurred to her and a few other researchers, maybe it's about transportation.
12: Exactly.
4: What?
3: Well, think about it. These bacteria are just sitting on these plants.
12: And what happens is the wind comes along, blows up these little bacteria into the upper atmosphere.
3: Blows them literally up into the clouds.
12: They're not particularly cold hardy.
3: So now they have a situation. They do not want to be all the way up there.
12: They got to get back down to the Earth, and unless they hitch a ride on those horses that you keep talking about, they're so light, they might not come down to Earth.
3: So what they do, she suspects, is they use the plant trick. They spit out these proteins into the cold, wet cloud, which galvanizes the water molecules around them to form a snowflake around their body. So now they've got this little hovercraft that they can use to coast on down.
12: If they make ice, they can get back down, and they can get back down in a different place and start a new colony of bacteria somewhere else. And so by this way, they get dispersed around the whole Earth.
3: Think about that the next time it's winter and it snows.
12: Apparently, if you melt each snowflake, you'll find a little bacterium inside it.
3: You're saying all of them? All the snowflakes?
12: I haven't looked at every single snowflake.
8: Well, of course.
12: But it makes perfect sense, doesn't it?
8: But that's a very, very cool idea.
12: Yeah.
8: I suddenly like the bacteria movie a hell of a lot better than the horse movie. So at least it at least has a shot of being true.
3: Yeah, the horses. So when we were reporting this story and talking to Aaron Pettit and Virginia Walker and a bunch of other scientists, when we asked them, could an entire lake have flash frozen in an instant, trapping all those horses, uniformly the answer that we got was
13: no.
14: Did you hear her no there? Did you hear the sound of it? It seems somewhat summary. Let me ask it to a different way. Would you say absolutely not, or is it just a kind of a gentle no?
13: I'd say that's an absolutely not.
14: Okay. Because as Aaron told us, when you're talking about freezing an entire lake, well, you've got a lot of problems to consider. First,
13: the process of freezing actually is a source of heat itself.
14: Because, like, when water molecules form bonds to make ice, that's a lot of activity, and activity produces energy, and now that's going to make things a little bit warmer. Not to mention the fact that horses are warm-blooded animals, so they also would slow down the process of freezing.
13: Right.
14: Also, the water would never have been pure enough to supercool in the first place.
13: Because there's too many things in the lake that would provide that initial nucleation. Plants, organisms, dirt,

0: Damn it.
1: Did somebody actually see this? What is the actual evidence that...
2: No. Nobody saw any of this as it actually happened.
0: When we told Walter Murch what the scientists told us, in typical Walter Murch fashion, he was icy calm. And he reminded us that he never told us it was true, that Malaparte often mixed fact and fiction, and that the real reason he was attracted to this story was because it offered a metaphor for cosmology.
2: Right. The beginning of the universe.
3: Really? I mean, if you'll excuse me for a small bit of skepticism, now Walter thinks it's true for the universe?
0: Metaphor.
3: Even so.
0: Come on.
3: What does he mean? What does he mean?
0: Here's what he means. And if you're a physicist listening right now, just turn off the radio.
3: We're just talking among ourselves here.
0: Right. So you can think of it in one of two ways, right? The first is that idea of supercooling that we saw at Rockefeller, where under the right circumstances, water can cool down way below its freezing point, not freeze, and then all of a sudden...
3: Oh my God!
0: It can suddenly do that, which we saw at Rockefeller in the test tube. Now, according to Jana Levin...
4: Professor of Physics and Astronomy, Barnard College, Columbia University.
0: The metaphor holds, because that bizarro flash freezing phenomenon actually happened repeatedly, she says, in the moments after the Big Bang.
4: Yes. Supercooling is definitely something that happens in the early universe.
0: She says right when the universe got its start, and it was still small, like the size of a grapefruit. Inside that grapefruit, it was extremely hot.
4: Back then, it was probably a million trillion trillion trillion times hotter.
3: A million trillion trillion trillion times.
4: 10 to the 32 times hotter.
0: But as the little grapefruit began to expand, the temperature started to drop, and it dropped and dropped to a point where the universe...
4: should freeze.
0: So to speak. But it didn't. And it's waiting, and it's waiting to freeze, and you're like, what's happening? Why aren't you freezing? Then suddenly, pow! There it goes. Phase change.
3: Go ahead.
0: Okay.
3: I don't know exactly what you're saying, but keep going.
0: All I'm saying is there's a lot of phase changes. Some of them were super cool. Don't worry about it.
3: Okay.
0: There's another parallel, which I think is actually even more interesting. It has to do with those seeds we talked about. So if you go back to the grapefruit.
3: Okay.
0: Inside, it's very, very hot. You've got this wash of energy, and this energy is uniform, right? It's all the same thing, spread evenly. Everywhere the same. But then as things cool, you begin to get these...
4: tiny fluctuations.
0: Little variations in temperature and density.
4: Where it's a little bit hotter and denser in one point.
0: Than another. We're talking about clumps. Like maybe over here, there's a little bit more matter and heat than over there. And these are our seeds.
3: See, I don't think that you're describing seeds like I understand seeds. Seeds are little things. Little things that attract other stuff.
0: No, but these behave just like seeds. Because as the universe cools down and expands and begins to add all these new forces and all these new particles...
4: gravity, electrons, photons, atoms.
0: Those little bits of variation from the beginning are still there, and now they're growing bigger. Because now we have gravity, right? So little concentrations of stuff are now attracting more stuff, and then more stuff, and then more stuff. And as the universe expands, they expand until ultimately those little blips have become these massive objects.
4: Amazingly, the largest structures that we know about in the universe have their seeds in these tiny fluctuations.
3: Does that mean when you go on a Star Wars kind of voyage, so you're in your spaceship and you're going at some incredibly high speed, you're rushing through the universe and you see huge clouds of gas with nurseries for stars, and you leave them and you go to a galaxy and then another galaxy. There's a galaxy over here and a galaxy over there and a galaxy over here. You're saying that these massive structures, walls of galaxies, neighborhoods of stars, that's kind of, are reflections of a very early moment when something went in the initial broil of stuff. Like
4: these beautiful structures that you're describing are like the snowflakes around the little bit of dust.
3: So does that mean that the empty spaces that we see when we gaze at the current universe are actually filled with something that hasn't cooled yet, or that isn't quite, or isn't visible to us, or is working under different rules?
4: Well, if I can hijack your question, I can say we might not have seen the last of the phase transitions. Our universe is absolutely continuing to cool.
0: Is it really?
4: Yeah.
0: It's cooling down.
4: Cold right now. We have this dark energy driving the universe to expand at an ever-accelerated rate, and it's conceivable that in the future that energy will endure some phase transition, and it will go away or decay to something else in this new state of matter. It might do something different to the evolution of the universe.
3: Oh.
4: So we might have a phase transition in our future.
3: Huh. Suddenly I feel... Oh, dear.
5: Stay tuned. More to come following the break.
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1: Hello, I'm Lulu Miller. This is Radiolab. And today,
2: boom, boom.
3: Oh, hello.
1: Hi. A story from producer Annie McEwen.
2: Yes. Okay, so today I have a story. It's like a Tom Clancy international underwater spy thriller with a little spicy science thrown in.
1: All right. I am grabbing my popcorn. Take me away.
2: Yeah. Okay. Let's begin with...
4: Yeah, okay.
2: Thank you, Magnus. Magnus.
4: No problem. Yeah.
2: How do you pronounce your last name?
4: It depends on where you come from. So most Americans would say Wahlberg or Wahlberg or something like that. Yeah.
2: What do you say?
4: Well, that also depends. In Sweden, it's Wahlberg.
2: Oh, wow.
4: But in Denmark, it becomes a bit more like Wahlbau or something.
2: Wow.
4: Yeah.
2: Okay. Anyway, Magnus is an associate professor
4: at the University of Southern Denmark,
2: where he studies underwater sound.
4: Yeah.
2: So let's start off in 1981.
4: Yes.
2: Let's go back to that time.
4: Yeah, so that's a defining year.
2: How old were you then?
4: I was 13 years old.
2: 13.
4: And I was living in Stockholm, the capital of Sweden.
2: Okay.
4: And it was an extremely tense period.
2: Because in Stockholm...
4: You know, we have the Baltic Sea right in front of us.
2: There was only about 140 miles of water separating Sweden from...
4: the Soviet Union.
2: And Magnus said to him and a lot of other Swedes, there was just this fear of what was on the other side of the water.
4: I remember this still in the school. You know, you had a map. You could see all the details of the Western Europe.
2: Small towns, all these roads, the colors of different countries.
4: And then across the Baltic, it was just white. There was just nothing. And that was Soviet Union. We didn't really know even what was there.
2: Just this mysterious nothingness.
4: Yeah. And not very far away.
2: Now, Magnus says it's important to know...
4: Sweden was this kind of island politically, because Sweden was neutral.
2: But because of a lot of this mystery, a fear of communism, there was always the sense that one of their greatest threats was the Soviet Union.
4: We heard about it all the time. We were even practicing a little bit in school, and we were really living in a time when we were... worrying about a nuclear war almost daily.
2: So, 1981, the defining year, it's late October.
4: Sort of when it gets really dark here, you know, and cold and damp.
2: It's about 4 a.m, pitch black. A fisherman leaves his home, gets in his boat, and heads off to check his nets. Sweden has this, like, super long coastline that's filled with these really complex inlets.
4: Full of islands. There are rocks, like granite islands everywhere.
2: And just as the sun is starting to come up, this fisherman makes his way into one of these rocky inlets. And all of a sudden, out of the darkness, looming up out of the water right in front of them...
4: there is this big Russian sub standing there.
2: It's huge. It's like this long, almost bullet, dark bullet in the water. And it is like towering out of the sea. Just sitting there.
4: It's insane.
2: What was it doing there?
4: Exactly. What was it doing there? So
2: the fisherman called the Navy.
4: And we all woke up to the news.
2: Soviet submarine beached on Sweden's shores. It's a huge story, like all the papers write about it.
4: And everyone is like, what on earth is going on?
2: So the military comes down and there are helicopters circling overhead, many, many boats.
4: But at this time, Sweden was, people would also say we were incredibly naive because we didn't have any wars for, you know, the last war was like 18, it was like Napoleon Wars. We didn't really, were involved in anything.
2: So Magnus said the military sent some guys out to the submarine.
4: And, you know, we kind of knocked on the door of the sub.
2: Wait,
4: and said,
2: they knocked on the side of the sub?
4: Yeah, I don't know if they knocked, but, you know, they kind of asked kindly, can we come in and have a look? And they said, no, of course not.
2: Okay.
4: And, you know, and then they said, oh, okay, sorry about that. But there were some clever physicists. They parked a small boat beside of the sub. And through some clever measurements, they could measure that there were nuclear weapons inside.
1: Oh, scary.
4: You know, we have these defining moments for a nation. In the States, you have like the Kennedy murder, the 9/11, and, you know,
1: yeah.
4: And this is one of those for Swedes. And people started immediately to say, hey, this is war. Like, we are in war. And eventually, because, again, maybe we were too soft.
2: What happened is that the commander of the Soviet sub told the Swedish military that all of their navigation instruments on board had malfunctioned all at once.
4: Sort of, sorry, we navigated wrongly.
2: You know, we lost our way. We ran ashore. Like, we made a mistake.
4: Yeah.
2: So the Swedish military sent a bunch of ships out to the sub, pulled it off the bottom, and they, you know, returned it to international waters, and it left.
1: Okay.
2: And for a 13-year-old Magnus,
4: it was super weird because you could see that adults and the politicians, everyone were completely, taken with their pants down, right? It was like, what? Like, no one could, of course, explain this. So the Navy, of course, they got a lot of money, so they became more vigilant. They had to now start to see if they could, you know, could they protect the Swedish coasts?
2: And, you know,
4: it's not an easy thing to do.
2: It's a huge coastline, over 1,000 miles. So how do you, like, patrol that?
4: And an obvious way to do that is with sound.
2: Forget ships and sonar.
4: Sounds propagate very well underwater.
2: We're just going to listen for the subs.
4: Yeah.
2: Does that mean they hung hydrophones on buoys out in the water all along the coast? Like just a whole bunch of them?
4: Well, not everywhere, of course. But they started to listen into this more carefully after this. All the politicians promised us that now we have bought all these gears and now we are ready to tackle this problem and, you know, no problem. And, you know, then we went into sleep again. And then in October 82, we had the next wake-up call.
2: This time in this big harbor.
4: Very close to Stockholm.
2: Right outside of a Swedish naval base.
4: People started to see periscopes.
2: One after another, after another, after another. Popping up out of the water. And the Swedish military was like,
4: we have detected them, and we have them.
2: So this time, the Swedes send in a bunch of ships.
4: With nets?
2: These big metal nets that they use to block the exits of the harbor so there's no way a big sub can get out. And then they send in a bunch of helicopters that have hydrophones, and they dip those hydrophones into the water, and they start listening for submarines. And before long, one of those hydrophones would pick up the unmistakable sound of a Soviet sub.
1: And what does that sound like?
2: I'm going to get to that, but what happened is when the Swedes heard this sound, they would drop a bomb from the helicopter that would hit the water, sink down to a predetermined depth, and then big explosion.
1: Okay.
2: And the helicopters and the ships, they would just wait to see if the explosion would damage or scare one of these Soviet subs up to the surface. And so they waited and waited and nothing. No Soviet sub emerged, not even a piece of one. And the Swedish military kept this up for a month, chasing down subs they hear, dropping bombs, and by the end of the month, nothing comes of it. They don't capture a single submarine.
1: What?
2: I know, isn't that crazy?
1: did they somehow get out of the barricade?
2: They don't know. They don't know. I mean, I guess they could even be down there today. They could have hurt the sub. The sub fell. The sub, you know, filled with water. Like, they could be down at the bottom of the harbor. I guess these are just, this is just a huge harbor. And they just couldn't really find any evidence of any Soviet sub.
4: Yeah, it just ended in nothing. And then things started to get more and more bizarre. So through the 1980s, every half a year, every year, we would have these submarine chases. So all of a sudden, somewhere on the coast, the military would give an alarm. Oh, there is a sub. And then you would have these helicopters, bombs, nothing.
2: Really?
4: And then 6 months would pass. Once it was right outside the Royal Castle in Stockholm.
2: So were people getting, like, annoyed? Like, come on, crying wolf a little bit? Or are people still very afraid?
4: I think, you know, the Cold War is still going on.
2: Magnus said there was just this fear.
4: The bear is coming. the Russian bear is coming. We just have to spend more money to find them.
3: Were they still seeing periscopes?
4: Yeah, so that's the
3: whole
4: thing. What did they see?
3: The 80s or what? What were they hearing and seeing? Yeah.
4: So they started to ask people, if anyone sees something, you should report it. Call this number, call the Swedish military.
3: And they got tons of calls.
4: Many thousands of observations. But then the problem is, it's just like on a crime scene. If you ask people to say what they saw, it's a long structure sticking up from the water. So is that a periscope or is it a boat? Could be a small whale. It could be a sub, but who knows?
3: So what the Swedish military did is they came up with this ranking system for observations. On one end, you had rank 6.
4: 6 is, we cannot tell. No one knows.
3: Could be anything.
1: Okay.
4: And then you have like rank 1 is a definite sub.
3: Definitely a sub.
1: Okay.
3: Now, the thing is, for a rank 1, definitely a Soviet sub, pretty much every time in the report, it said...
4: We heard the typical sound. Mm.
3: The typical sound.
4: We heard a typical sound.
1: What is a typical sound?
3: So when the typical sound is basically when... Like when the Swedes were sure that they were encountering a Soviet sub, those hydrophones in the water would always pick up this particular sound. It was called the typical sound because it was believed to be the sound that, you know, just like a typical Soviet sub would make.
1: Huh.
3: And so anytime the Swedish military encountered that sound...
4: It was automatically giving a 1.
3: It meant that encounter was 100% a sub. And then sorry, go.
1: And do we know what that sounds like?
3: Well, not yet, because it's classified.
4: Yeah. No one could listen to this sound, and no one could knew what it was.
3: But all the hydrophones were picking up this
4: sound. They were picking up the typical sound.
3: For years,
4: yeah,
3: the Swedish military kept hearing the secret Soviet sub sound in their waters.
4: So then the strange thing happens, right? In 1989, everything is changing.
5: Thousands and thousands of West Germans come to make the point that the wall has suddenly become irrelevant.
3: The Iron Curtain falls, the Berlin Wall falls.
4: You know, everything opened up, and all of a sudden, over one night, basically, the world changed for us.
5: Changes were just sweeping across this continent.
6: It's something unreal for me.
4: All these places that had been almost impossible to go to were all open.
3: It's as if that white blank space on the map was starting to actually get some color and shapes and names. But while all of this is going on, something very weird is happening. Because the Swedish military is continuing to report hearing the sounds of Russian submarines invading their waters.
4: 20, 30 incidents every year.
3: And Magnus said by 1994...
4: At that time, we had the Prime Minister, Carl Bildt, and he got so upset about this. He wrote a very angry letter to Boris Yeltsin saying, now you really have to stop. Now you have created your own country, and the first thing you do is to try to occupy Sweden.
3: We're sick of this.
4: Stop.
3: But Boris Yeltsin's like, I don't know what you're talking about.
4: Yeltsin said, well... We are, of course, not there. We don't. You can see all our subs are on land. What are you talking about? You're crazy.
3: He denies everything. So as this whole mystery is unfolding, Magnus is watching from the sidelines. And by 1996...
4: You know, at that time, I was a university student.
3: He's studying underwater biological sounds.
1: Oh.
4: And I got a job in the fishery department because my mentor, he was sort of the... He was called Håkan Westerberg. He still is. He's still around.
7: Yeah, let's hope so.
3: That's Håkan.
7: Retired oceanographer and fisheries biologist. I started with telemetry, acoustic tracking in the 70s.
4: And he was one of the few in Sweden who really was an authority on underwater biological sounds.
3: And one day, Magnus is standing in Håkan's office.
4: I was quite fresh on my job.
3: When... The phone on Håkan's desk rings.
4: He was not there, so I just took his phone, and they were.
3: You just answered the phone on his desk?
4: Yeah. But we had a very collegial relationship.
7: Yeah.
3: And on the other end of the line, it's the Royal Swedish Navy calling.
4: They said they wanted to talk to my boss, of course, but then because he wasn't there, they started to talk to me, and they said, well. They are forming this committee.
3: This top secret government investigation.
4: And they would like me and my boss to be part of that.
3: So they say yes. There's a background check.
4: Yeah, and cleared by the secret police.
7: They were very secretive.
3: And then he and Håkan are on a train to Stockholm.
4: To this huge naval base. It's just like in a James Bond movie. You have a whole submarine base inside the rocks.
3: Wait, what?
4: So you can sort of open the rocks and you'll go in there with your boats.
3: What?
4: And you can have
3: huge. How do you open the rocks?
4: Boats inside. Yeah, I don't know. You have some big, you know,
3: rock door
4: locks or something like that. Yeah, yeah, something like that.
3: What?
4: So we went in there and, you know.
3: So Magnus and Håkon, who are not totally sure why they're there, are winding their way through this military base.
4: Long tunnels.
7: Two Navy captains were our liaisons.
4: Yeah.
3: And eventually,
4: you come into this meeting room with all these electronic, you know, gadgets.
7: A lot of recording equipment.
4: You have a world map, and they can follow the whole world from in there.
3: Kind of like mission control at NASA.
4: It was super exciting.
3: Finally, they take their seats at a long table. And sitting there, around the table, are a bunch of other academic types like them.
4: But there were also some very high-ranked military people. So it was really like a wow moment for me. And we were sitting down there, and then they said, well, ladies and gentlemen, you are the first civil people who will listen to this sound.
7: The typical sound. This famous sound. And
4: so now we will actually play the typical sound for you.
3: So it's been top secret for the last
4: 15 years.
3: For 15 years.
4: Yeah, no one outside the military was able or allowed to listen to it.
3: Wow. So were you excited?
4: Extremely, of course. This was like, wow.
3: Now, what Magnus said he expected to hear was something like
4: bing, bing.
3: You know, what he'd heard in the movies.
4: You know, these movies when they're sitting around the sub. And so I was thinking, it must be something like that, right?
3: But then, one of the Navy officers turns to a tape recorder and hits play. And this is what comes out. Huh. God, are they picking up voices? Or like radio static? Oh, so that's always what it sounds like? Yeah. This is the sound they've been recording every year since that first sub showed up. It's intriguing.
4: It sounds a bit like a few Donald Ducks at a very long distance.
3: What? What do you mean?
4: Well, you know, like Donald Duck, this kind of, his voice. If you imagine you had like 10 Donald Ducks and they would be maybe like 100 meters away or so, I think it would be something like that. And it also sounds a bit like an old shoe that kind of gets like
3: It
4: has this kind of squeaky part to it. And then we're sitting there with all these generals and they're playing this sound.

0: sound. We'd like each of you to try to figure out who or what is making it.
1: To get to the bottom of what this typical sound was about.
0: And even in that moment, sitting at the table, Håkon and Magnus turn to each other, and they don't say anything, but they're both thinking...
2: What? This is very strange. This is definitely not the sub.
3: Don't.
0: After the break, Magnus and Håkon follow their intuition deep into a cloud of mystery. And they get to the bottom of it. Oh, they get right up close to the bottom of the mystery. Radio Lab will be back in just a second. 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

0: Radiolab, Lulu, Annie, military crises trying to be averted by biologists.
1: So after the meeting, Magnus and Håkan are standing outside.
2: Just standing there having a cigarette.
1: Talking about the sound.
2: It sounds a bit like a popping sound.
3: The sound when you fry bacon.
1: And both of them thought
3: that this must be a biological sound.
1: But what?
2: And then I remember saying to Håkan, air bubbles.
1: This sounds like air bubbles.
2: If you think of a scuba diver who gets a hole pinched in his pipes, God forbid, like an air bubble stream coming out of a hose. It sounds a bit like that.
1: So their question is like, which animal releases air under the water?
3: And we had kind of this hunch.
2: Yeah, yeah.
1: Now, incredibly, you can actually find this hunch in New York City. But it helps to have a car. And a friend. So I called up producer Matt Kilty, who's a friend with a car.
4: You have a bucket.
1: Yeah. And I also brought a large bucket.
4: What a ridiculous bucket.
1: Okay, so I only told Matt we were driving to the Hudson River. That was it.
4: Okay, so we're taking the bridge.
5: Yeah, yeah, yeah.
1: We drove through Brooklyn, over the Manhattan Bridge.
4: Okay, so now that we've...
6: Wait, is this the cup holder?
4: It's my one cup holder.
1: Drove up Manhattan, up to the riverfront.
4: We can sneak.
1: And look for parking.
5: No, there's a fire hydrant right there!
1: For a while.
4: What if I could park?
1: A long while.
5: Red light.
4: How many fire hydrants do you need on one block?
5: It's a red light.
4: Oh my God, that's a spot.
5: We're on Riverside.
4: We're on Riverside Drive.
5: Okay, let's go up it. There's no parking anytime. This is not going to work.
4: Well, how long are we going to be here?
5: I don't know. We need to wander around a bit.
4: I don't even know what we're doing. I'm looking for parking.
0: What are you? Can you just... What are you looking for? What was a hunch?
1: Yes. Okay, so we got down to, like, the rocky shoreline of the Hudson River.
5: There is a piece of a dead fish!
4: That might be a whole fish.
1: Where we found it.
2: Herring.
3: Herring.
1: A herring fish.
2: I think that evening, we were like, let's try herring.
5: Oh my gosh, can we get down there?
1: So, for reasons that will become clear very soon...

0: I tried to buy herring, but you can't buy fresh herring in New York City in December. And so I dragged Matt out to the Hudson River because I had read in an article that herring fish have been washing up dead on the shores of the Hudson. And nobody really knows why. It could be pollution. It could be water temperature, but still unclear exactly why that happened. But
1: and you know what you're looking for? Like, what exactly does a herring look like?
0: Oh, okay. Yeah.
2: How am I going to pick it up? That is the question.
0: I picked up this dead one we found.
2: I guess I'll just put my hands around it. Oh.
0: And
2: very slippery. Whoa.
0: Herring are
2: very big.
0: I don't know, maybe 10 inches.
2: It's a big dead fish.
0: Shiny.
2: Wow.
3: They are the silver of the oceans because there are all these reflections from their scales.
0: They just kind of look like, it's like if a kid drew a fish, it would be this fish.
3: Yeah.
0: But the really important thing about a herring, the whole reason why Magnus and Håkon had this hunch, is because of what is going on inside of a herring. Now, Lulu, I know you've written a whole book about why fish should not be called fish, but have you ever, like, wondered, how does a fish just float around in the water?
1: I don't think I have actually wondered that.
0: Let me go ahead and tell you. So, it turns out in most fish, they have this thing called
4: the swim bladder.
5: The swim bladder.
0: The swim bladder. Which is basically this tiny sac
4: filled with gas
5: that regulates the fish's buoyancy.
4: Similar to the buoyancy tank of a submarine.
0: So if you're a fish and you want to, you know, go up or down in the water column, you do this by either pulling air into your swim bladder sac or pushing it out. And most fish do this through their bloodstream and their gills, which means it's quiet. Silent. Like basically invisible. But not the herring. The herring is different.
3: Yeah. The herring is special because they have a canal straight from the swim bladder to the anal opening.
0: So when a herring needs to get air out of its swim bladder, it basically pushes it through this canal, out its butt, into the water. And Magnus says when this happens,
3: you will have this sort of small string of air bubbles.
0: Which he had a hunch might just sound like bubbles coming out of a hose underwater.
3: Yeah.
1: So his guess is like this submarine sound is actually just bubbles that come out their butt.
0: Uh-huh.
1: So his guess is fish farts.
0: Yeah.
1: Okay.
0: Technically, these are not farts because they do not come from like digestive gases.
1: Okay. But this makes me feel better. I feel like I can continue to engage with this story.
0: Oh, are you like anti-fart or something?
1: I'm just very grossed out by them. Yeah.
0: What?
1: Like I just, are you not?
0: No. Well,
1: how
0: I mean,
1: are
0: no.
1: You?
0: What? Okay. Why are you?
6: It's like even saying the word makes me like, fart. I'm like, I don't want to in this space, even linguistically, let alone aromatically.
0: God, this is like, wow, that's so interesting. I would
1: but
0: never.
1: How are you not?
0: Because they're the funniest thing in the world. Because they're a thing we all do. If we can't, that's upsetting. They make you feel better immediately. like even animals like find them funny. Kind of, I don't know. They're wonderful. They connect us all.
6: Immediately. They connect us all. Okay.
1: I just appreciate the meaning you draw while also being simultaneously relieved. These are not actual farts. Carry on.
0: Okay. So Håkon and Magnus, they now had their like fish fart theory, but now they needed to figure out, did the fish fart actually sound like the submarine sound?
7: And we approached that rather crudely.
0: Basically, Magnus went to a fish shop.
7: Bought a couple of herrings.
0: That were dead.
3: Went to the lab.
7: Rigged up a hydrophone.
3: Okay.
2: You hold them.
0: And then Magnus took this herring, submerged it underwater.
3: And I squeezed it.
2: It's so weird to squeeze a fish, though. It's very weird.
3: But I squeezed it pretty hard.
2: I don't think anything's coming out.
0: And you just kept squeezing it.
3: So it was like kind of...
2: Oh!
8: Oh, what is...
2: Oh, it's poop!
6: I made it poop.
3: It was like a really big blur of, you know, hearing poo and things coming out.
2: I'm sorry, fish.
8: Okay, toss them over.
0: So then...
2: You want to squeeze one?
0: Håkon tried.
2: You should get this feeling. It's a weird feeling. Maybe this will be the lucky.
9: I got the
2: one.
9: Magic touch.
2: Wait.
9: I got them fart fingers.
0: He put the herring in the water.
7: Squeezed it.
2: Gently squeezing.
7: Gently.
2: Gentle. One little butt.
0: And then...
2: Oh!
8: Oh!
0: Bubbles.
7: Such bubbles.
8: Oh. It was a tiny little bubble.
2: Okay, that's good. You do have firm fingers.
3: And then you would hear this kind of very airy, poppy sound. This kind of the perfect, typical sound, we thought.
0: Turns out they thought wrong. Because when they look at the recording of the fish fart compared to the recording of the sub sound, they don't really match.
3: Absolutely not.
2: This is just becoming okay. Very depressing.
3: But I mean, this is a dead fish in an aquarium.
0: So then they went out into a bay with this little tube.
3: Connected to a vacuum pump.
6: Oh no.
0: Managed to get a wild herring in there, got it to fart.
3: Yeah.
0: That sound didn't match.
7: No.
0: But then they had this thought. We need to get more realistic here. We need to get out into the wild. Because herring aren't solo fish. They travel together in schools.
3: These schools can be huge, like a square kilometer.
0: Like sometimes we're talking billions of fish all traveling together. And so they thought, if we're right about this, the sound we're looking for isn't the sound of one fish farting. It's the sound of a lot of fish farting.
6: Oh,
0: like a lot.
3: Yes. And, you know, we were working for the fishery science in Sweden, so we knew a lot of fishermen, and they would tell us when herring goes into a net, they get stressed and the net starts boiling, they said.
1: Whoa.
0: So Magnus follows this clue onto a boat and out to a fishing trap. Beneath him, in the shadow of the boat, he could see thousands of herring just swimming around down there.
3: I put the hydrophone in the water. And victory.
7: The typical sound.
3: Yeah. Yeah. The whole box was just singing of these sounds. It was just incredible. It was just this cacophony of herring.
1: Wow.
0: Their findings were harder for some members of the Navy than others to accept.
7: I mean, there were people that their whole career was chasing submarines.
0: But finally, in 1999, it became official. The typical sound that had haunted the Swedish Navy for over a decade was not made by Soviet submarines. Instead, for over a decade, the Swedish Navy had been straining their ears to hear the sound of thousands and thousands and thousands and thousands of herring all farting.
1: Oh my God.
0: Together.
6: Okay.
7: So that was the end of the typical sound.
0: Man, I just can't believe, like, you guys so quickly had all these ideas, but why did the military not think for 15 years? Like, are there no scientists in the military that would have any of your experience? Or, like, why was it?
3: Yeah, so I think they didn't have the know-how. And the other thing is this whole thing of the military having this culture that you keep things secret, which means that it's very hard to have, like, an open... And it's very top-down, so it's very hard to have an open discussion about, like, a scientific discussion going on around these topics. I mean, now I make it sound like they're very different from the rest of us, but in a way, they are just human beings, and you can easily wind yourself up in some kind of explanation. If you have a few authorities telling you how things are, you can easily start to collect evidence that must be how it was.
0: Magnus told me that the Swedish military actually used sonar to investigate this sound. And what they saw on the screen in front of them was that sound coming from an object. And then they would watch that object split apart.
3: Divided into two.
0: Oh.
3: And then divided into four. And what? Then it could go back into one again.
0: Whoa. And now we can guess that what they were probably seeing was a school of herrings splitting apart again. But at the time, this was a Soviet sub. So they must have thought these subs are like super high tech.
3: Exactly. They had people investigating how can it be that Russia can build a sub that can sort of be decomposed into two, into four, and then back into one.
6: No way.
3: You have like military scientists sitting and trying to build a model of a Russian sub that can sort of disintegrate into four. I mean, it doesn't make any sense.
6: That is amazing.
3: I think this is something to look after also in our times, that you can always laugh at it and say how wrong they were, but I wonder what people will think about us in 20 years.
6: Oh, totally. So, I think about that all the time.
3: Yeah.
0: Like, what is the fish part of today?
3: Exactly.
9: Oh,
0: There's just one more little thing that I take away from this story. Because as I was doing research, I learned that herring have just been fished forever.
3: Yeah.
0: Like, really fished.
3: All these Scandinavian countries, they were built on herring, basically. It's kind
0: right.
3: It's been what people have been eating and fishing for thousands of years.
0: Right, and not just that. Like, cities have been founded on it. Cultures have been founded on it.
3: Yeah.
0: Like, millions have been made, and these fish have just been, like, running for their lives for millennia.
3: Yeah.
0: And it's like, in this one moment, or in this one decade or period of time, like, herrings just got back at humans in some way and, like, gave them a wild chase, you know?
3: Yeah.
0: And just for once, they had the power and the upper hand.
3: They played an important part of a country's foreign policy.
0: Yeah. It's almost like, in the end, this story is just a very long-winded fart joke on us humans.
3: Yeah, exactly. It is. That's what it is.
1: Winded. See what you did there, McEwen. This very long-winded fart joke was bravely reported by Annie McEwen and beautifully produced by Matt Kilty, Annie McEwen, and Sarah Kari, with sound design by Jeremy Bloom. Reporting and translation help from Magnus Ormstad. Huge thanks to Ben Wilson, who's done his own fascinating research into the herring toots. And to Ola Tunander, Hans Gordon, Andreas Timmelstad, Klaas Helmerson, and Meg Bowles. Catch you on the flip, friends. May your sanity stay intact. And your wind broken.
8: Israeli settlers are attacking Palestinians in the occupied West Bank at a record pace, according to the UN. But for thousands of Palestinians, their only income source is working for Israelis.
9: There is no minimum wage, no social insurance, medical insurance, and other social benefits.
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11: Welcome to the newsroom from the BBC World Service. I'm Pete Ross. We begin with...
12: We've seen it. Wow, that was so incredible. The skies are just lighting up now. That was like, I don't know, the fastest 2 minutes, 18.1 seconds of my life.
11: The solar eclipse sweeping across some parts of the world. Israeli settlers continue to besiege two Palestinian families in the occupied West Bank.
13: I am Qusay Aburida from the village of Kasra, south of Nablus. 4 days ago, settlers came to the house and blocked us from leaving. We have been deprived of all necessities.
11: Rescue efforts continue in Colombia after a devastating earthquake. President Putin threatens to intercept European ships in response to seizures of Russian vessels.
14: We can see that the authorities in some countries, in breach of international maritime law, are attempting to restrict the movement of our economic operators' vessels.
11: And China commemorates a key public figure instrumental in the country's economic success. All after this.
15: BBC News with Govinda Gill. The head of the World Health Organization has warned that the current Ebola outbreak in the Democratic Republic of Congo could surpass the West African epidemic that killed more than 11,000 people a decade ago. It's already the second largest and fastest growing on record. Richard Kugoe reports.
16: At a press briefing in Geneva, the head of the World Health Organization painted a grim picture of the Ebola outbreak in the Congo. Dr. Tedros Adhanom Ghebreyesus said the rate of transmission is outpacing the response. He warned that many patients are reluctant to seek care, increasing the risk of community transmission. Efforts to track infections are also hampered by armed conflict and lack of trust. Since May, there have been more than 4,000 confirmed cases and over 2,000 deaths. Dr. Tedros also said that two vaccines designed to counter the Bundibugyo strain behind the current outbreak have entered phase 1 safety trials.
15: Two Palestinian families remain trapped in their homes by settlers who moved into their village of Kusra in the occupied West Bank on Sunday. The first Israeli soldiers who arrived at the scene were filmed praying with the extremist settlers. All Israeli settlements in the West Bank are illegal under international law. John Donison has this report from Kusra.
17: Israeli soldiers firing tear gas as they tried to disperse Jewish settlers near the Palestinian village of Kusra this morning. The settlers, many wearing masks and armed with clubs, have been laying siege to four Palestinian houses since Sunday. They've tried to block attempts by ambulances to deliver food and medicine and have cut off electricity and water to the homes. This morning, the Israeli army moved the settlers on and dismantled their tents, but within a few hours, they were back.
15: A total solar eclipse has begun to pass across Europe for the first time in 27 years. Millions of people are expected to witness the moon obscuring the sun in a line from Greenland and Iceland down to the Iberian Peninsula. The largest crowds have gathered in northern Spain. Environmental groups have warned that Oman could be facing an environmental catastrophe as a large oil spill reaches the mainland. The Omani authorities say nearly 400 square kilometres of the southern coastline have been affected. Ella Bicknell reports.
18: It's believed the Caroline Bezengi was carrying around 800,000 barrels of crude oil when it ran aground last month off the Omani island of Al Qiblia. The ship, under European and British sanctions, is reportedly part of Russia's shadow fleet. The United Nations Maritime Agency says monsoon winds have hampered efforts to contain the slick. Greenpeace International says the environmental consequences will be severe, threatening coral reefs and marine life, including endangered turtles and rare humpback whales.
15: World News from the BBC. Colombia has declared 3 days of mourning for the victims of Monday's earthquake as efforts continue to rescue those trapped. Displaced people have spent a second night in shelters or outdoors. At least 240 people are now reported to have died, according to tallies from local officials. President Putin says his forces are ready to inspect and detain ships from what he called hostile states if they start to seize Russian vessels. Some European countries are considering tougher action to stop a shadow fleet which disguises ownership being used to avoid oil sanctions. Mr. Putin said seizing vessels and selling off property plundered from Russia was nothing less than piracy and robbery. The US-based messaging service Discord has been ordered to suspend live streams in Brazil after a 13-year-old girl was allegedly incited to kill herself. Brazil's data protection agency accused the platform of failing to adopt reasonable measures to protect children and teenagers from content encouraging violence, self-harm and suicide. Future winners of the Eurovision Song Contest will no longer be eligible to host the competition the following year if they're involved in an armed conflict. Winning countries will also be disqualified from hosting if a sensitive geopolitical situation affects the security and stability of their region. Our music correspondent Mark Savage reports.
19: The ruling comes after a period of internal conflict at Eurovision over Israel's presence. Five countries boycotted this year's event in protest at the war in Gaza. Others have privately expressed concerns about safety if Israel, which has been the runner-up for the last 2 years, was to host the show. The new rules also exclude Ukraine during its ongoing war with Russia. When Ukraine won in 2022, the UK stepped in to host the contest on its behalf.
15: BBC News.
11: You're listening to The Newsroom from the BBC World Service with me, Pete Ross. We begin the programme with a rare phenomenon, sweeping across parts of the world, a total solar eclipse, where briefly the moon moves directly between Earth and the sun. At this time, the sky goes dark, temperatures can fall, and birds and animals often go quiet. Just before we came on air, Iceland witnessed a total eclipse known as totality. Neil Saunders is an astronomer who watched it on a cruise ship just south of Greenland.
12: We've seen it. Wow, that was so incredible. The skies are just lighting up now. That was like, I don't know, the fastest 2 minutes, 18.1 seconds of my life. I just went in a snap like that. But boy, was that, wow, was that beautiful for whilst it lasted. I mean, this has been an emotional rollercoaster for the last hour or so. So like an hour ago, it was complete cloud cover, right? We were really worried about not seeing anything. And then I don't know what happens. You know, the clouds clear. We've got the clear blue skies. And, you know, and it's just been a massive build up for that. We're here with we're on a cruise ship just south of Greenland. So we're just perfectly positioned in the path of totality. The sun's nice and high in the sky. We got the clear skies. And I think there must have been about 1,000 people with me on the ship up on deck. We all had a big cheer when it happened. And it was just amazing. It really was.
14: Next in line to witness the eclipse is Spain. Totality there is expected in around 30 minutes or so. Let's go live now to our science correspondent, Palab Ghosh, who's there. He's in Burgos, in the north of the country. Palab, thanks for joining us. I hope you're all settled in for the big moment. What's the atmosphere like where you are now?
20: It's building excitement, Pete. The partial eclipse at the moment is about 50%. The light has changed considerably. It's a lovely straw colour and it is getting darker and darker and the temperatures are dropping and the shadows are sharpening. So in about 20 minutes, the totality that we came to see will start. There will be a flash of light as the moon blocks the bright disk of the sun. We'll see a diamond ring effect, and then we'll see the sun's shimmering atmosphere. And that is the moment that so many of us have come to watch.
14: And it seems that so-called eclipse tourism is a pretty big deal. I've heard that thousands, if not tens of thousands, or even more, people have travelled to where you are. Have you spoken to many people, and have they explained to you what's attracted them to travel to come and see this phenomenon?
20: Well, there are at least 14,000 people in Burgos alone. I think that's the official number. That's the official number of booked places, but many more will have come off their own steam. So you're right, it is hugely popular, and I don't need to ask them, although I have. But it's just the simple sight of an eclipse. Once you've seen one, you don't wait an average of 366 years for it to come around again next time. You want to follow the next eclipse, which on average is in about 18 months from now. The next one will actually be in Egypt in a year's time. So many of these people with me at this particular spot will be travelling to Egypt in a year's time.
14: So a bit like, you know, someone might follow a particular rock group or band that they like, they'll follow these eclipses around the world because it's just such a great spectacle.
20: Well, I don't know if people follow bands across continents, but they certainly follow eclipses across continents because it is such an incredible sight, and the feeling that people have of seeing something that reminds them of the wonders of the universe and their place in it.
14: Fantastic. Palab, thank you so much for your time, and I hope you've got a good view. I'm sure you have, and enjoy the spectacle when it happens. And we'll try and catch up with Palab a little later in the programme as the totality happens. Now, for a health warning, for those who haven't yet witnessed the event but happen to be fortunate enough to be somewhere where they can see it in the next half an hour or so, 30 minutes or so, opticians are advising against looking directly at the sun, as even brief exposure can cause lasting eye damage. Our health correspondent, Dominic Hughes, explains how you can view the phenomenon while also looking after your eyes.
21: About 70 people experience vision problems after watching the sun disappear behind the moon during the last total solar eclipse visible from the UK in 1999. Many of them stared at the sun for less than a minute. The problem is the sun is incredibly bright, even when partially obscured by the moon. Normally, if we stare at it, we wince and quickly look away. But when it's darker during an eclipse, that instinct may not kick in, even while our eyes are being damaged. Mohammed El Alfi, president of the Royal College of Ophthalmologists, says the damage tends to be focused on cells in the eye that are responsible for sharp central vision.
22: When you look directly at the sun, the sun rays get focused on the macula. It's a part of your retina, the tissue at the back of the eye. When that happens, a photochemical reaction starts and then thermal injury can happen, especially with repeated looking directly to the sun or with prolonged looking at the sun.
21: Because the retina has no pain receptors, people might not experience any symptoms until several hours later. They can include blurred vision, a central blind or dark spot, and increased sensitivity to light. In some cases, they can be permanent. So the expert advice is to only use special solar eclipse glasses, and it's safest to observe the eclipse indirectly, for example on TV or using a pinhole in the side of a cardboard box.
2: Health correspondent Dominic Hughes there, and I would be constructing my pinhole or reaching for my safety glasses had we not been inside, sadly, for this phenomenon. But maybe we can watch it back a bit later on. To the occupied West Bank now, where two Palestinian families remain trapped in their homes by settlers who moved into their village on Sunday. That's despite an intervention earlier today by Israeli security forces, who have now withdrawn following clashes. The ongoing incident has drawn international attention over the past 4 days, with the families involved appealing for help on social media, saying their water and power has been cut off. Israeli settlements in the West Bank are illegal under both international and Israeli law. One trapped family member told us from a recorded video on his rooftop with some men appearing to be Israeli settlers in the background exactly what life has been like over the last few days.
13: I am Kusey Aburida from the village of Kasra, south of Nablus. 4 days ago, settlers came to the house and blocked us from leaving. We have been deprived of all necessities. They cut off the electricity and water and supply of health care. There is a family living in a nearby house. They have 2 children, aged 4 and 2. They have also been cut off from the outside world. We are unable to leave the house and our situation is tragic. The soldiers arrived at the house, but they did nothing.
2: Our correspondent John Donison has been just outside the village of Kusra for most of the day.
17: We were on the hillside overlooking another hill where these 4 houses are. The Israeli army had set up roadblocks, making it difficult for us to get closer, but we could see next to these houses around about a dozen Israeli settlers. We could see them on our long lens. And today the Israeli military went in and tried to disperse these settlers who have been laying siege to these houses for 4 days. They managed to dismantle some of their tents and move them on, but within an hour or so they were back and the situation is ongoing.
2: And we understand that there were reports that the Israeli security forces, when they first arrived, rather than dispersing the settlers, they were seen praying with them, but then later on they engaged and tear gas was dispersed. Do we know why the security forces, the Israeli security forces, have now left?
17: Soldiers turned up at the weekend on Sunday. They were talking to the settlers, and then, yes, video emerged of them actually praying alongside the settlers. There are many settlers who serve in the Israeli military. Now, we're not talking about a lot of settlers. We're talking maybe at its height a couple of dozen. So not difficult for the Israeli army to arrest them, disperse them if they really wanted to. But the allegation from Palestinians and human rights groups is that despite criticism from the upper echelons of the Israeli military and from politicians within the government of these actions by settlers, that they haven't actually done anything about it. Now, just in the last hour or so, the Israeli military said it's going to send in reinforcements. So whether that changes in the coming hours and days, let's wait and see. But, you know, it's now 4 days without electricity, without power, which has been off intermittently, I think. We spoke to some of the families in there today. They're running out of food. They're running out of water. It's a pretty bleak situation. And the aim of these settler groups, it's a new tactic, this is to force these Palestinians to flee their homes.
2: And this all comes amid a sharp increase in settler land seizures in recent months. Have we heard from this particular settler group about what they're trying to achieve here?
17: They don't like talking to the media, but I mean, what they're trying to achieve is to clear Palestinians from the land so they can set up or expand their outposts. It's often just a few caravans, porter cabins, maybe a tent, and then eventually that gets, they're illegal even under Israeli law, but eventually they end up getting planning approval to develop it into proper housing. So
4: There has been a surge in settler violence in recent years. The UN says that there are on average 6 attacks on Palestinian communities happening every day in 2026. That has involved physical violence. We've had, I think, 18 Palestinians killed, many more injured, burning of property and farmland. But this tactic of, in effect, laying siege to try and starve people out is new. We saw it in another village earlier this summer, but it does seem to be something that is happening more.
2: Our correspondent, John Donison, who's just outside the village of Kusra, south of Nablus. You're listening to the newsroom from the BBC World Service, and a reminder that our main story is about the eclipse, which has been visible across many parts of Europe and other parts of the world. A rare total eclipse has peaked in Iceland, and it's now making its way across Europe. It's currently just over Spain, or about to go total eclipse across Spain. We'll be returning to that at the end of the programme. Volunteers and emergency workers in Colombia are continuing to search for survivors from Monday's earthquake in the west of the country. The quake brought down buildings, buckled roads and crushed cars, and at least 250 people are so far known to have died. There have been more than 100 aftershocks since the original quake, further hampering rescue workers and bringing the risk of more buildings down. The first 48 to 72 hours after an earthquake are generally considered the most critical for rescue efforts. Laila Luciano from our partner network CBS is in Pereira, one of the worst hit areas.
5: The crews are still hard at work. Last night when we arrived here in Pereira, we saw a sight that will stay with me. There were hundreds of people standing here staring in the strictest of silence, just waiting for those search and rescue crews who were communicating both with the crowd and with each other using hand gestures, urging silence and people respecting that, trying to find any signs of life. Last night, there was a rescue of a young woman in her early 30s. She is in stable condition. She is fine, but it's still unknown how many people could be caught in that rubble. That's why the crews are working around the clock. There is a dire need for humanitarian aid, and that is something that the new president of Colombia, Abelardo de la Espriella, who took office just 3 days before the earthquake hit, has been accepting from the international community. This is a country that is coming out of so many crises over the last 4 years. We saw extortions, kidnappings, and bombings increase. Colombia is a country that already has experienced decades of masses, millions of people displaced because of the violence. This is the worst earthquake to hit Colombia in decades, or even in recorded history, depending on how you calculate. But this is a country that is also welcoming a new government. So, I mean, it's so difficult for the incoming ministers, for agencies that are working together. Some of those appointments haven't even been made. But what I have seen is a remarkable response so far, especially when you compare it to what happened in Venezuela.
2: Lilia Luciano from our partner network CBS, reporting from Pereira. President Putin has warned that Russia will retaliate if European countries seize its commercial vessels. He said its forces were ready to inspect and detain ships from what he called hostile states.
20: We can see that the authorities in some countries, in breach of international maritime law, are attempting to restrict the movement of our economic operators' vessels, peaceful vessels at that. And recently, they've gone so far as to consider the possibility of seizing our vessels and selling off the property they've plundered from us. Naturally, this is nothing other than piracy and robbery.
2: The European Union has recently stepped up its efforts to stop ships believed to be from Moscow's so-called shadow fleet, used to evade international sanctions on the country's oil exports. So, what should we make of this warning by Mr. Putin? Here's Vitaly Shevchenko from BBC Monitoring.
7: Vladimir Putin was aboard the flagship of Russia's Far Eastern fleet, the Varyag. He was wearing something similar to a naval uniform. So you could say that he was in his saber-rattling mode. And threats like this, they form a fundamental part of deterrence. From that point of view, he's no different from many other world leaders. He likes to talk about his armed forces' potential. He likes to talk it up. But in Russia's case, over the past 4.5 years, we've seen that there's a bit of a gap between what Russia threatens to do and what Russia has done or has been able to do. So in this particular case, I think this would be an escalation that Vladimir Putin could do without being bogged down in Ukraine. And also, he was really careful not to mention the reasons why the EU imposed sanctions that allow its member states to sell oil or whatever other cargo they find on seized ships. He made it look like it's just plain banditry and piracy. In fact, Russia's shadow fleet is a huge source of income for Russia, which still relies heavily on hydrocarbon exports. And of course, Vladimir Putin is really keen to intimidate others into not tackling that source of revenue.
11: Vitaly Shevchenko. In the US, Immigration and Customs Enforcement officers could soon be able to wear gloves that deliver electric shocks. They would be used to gain compliance from combative individuals they detain. But ICE is already facing criticism for their use of force during President Trump's immigration crackdown. Here's Sarah Smith, the BBC's North America editor, with more details.
0: Immigration and Customs Enforcement plan to spend $20 million on the gloves that are due to arrive by March next year. They can deliver painful electric shocks with a maximum strength of up to 380 volts, which the manufacturers say inhibits or distracts the subject from performing coordinated muscle movement. They claim that's usually enough to make people comply within less than 3 seconds. The gloves have already been used in some American jails. Many ICE officers have already faced intense criticism for their use of force against detainees and protesters as they've carried out the Trump administration's immigration crackdown across the country. Civil liberties activists have warned that giving immigration agents a concealed means of delivering terrible pain is a recipe for harm to the public and less accountability. The manufacturer says the device should not be used as a punishment against people merely exhibiting verbal defiance or belligerence, or on high-risk populations such as children, pregnant women, or elderly or disabled people. The Department of Homeland Security said that ICE agents were targeting the worst of the worst and had faced a 1,300% increase in assaults.
11: Sarah Smith. China is remembering a political figure who set the country on the road to its economic success. Zhu Rongji, the former premier who championed free market reforms, has died at the age of 97. Mickey Bristow looks back at his life.
3: Zhu Rongji was in charge of the Chinese economy in the 1990s, a critical time when not everyone in the leadership was convinced the country needed market reforms. He tried to shut down inefficient and unprofitable state-run firms. He also helped curb inflation, reorganized chaotic financial markets, and negotiated China's entry into the World Trade Organization. Zhu Rongji was China's premier for 5 years from 1998, the position put him behind the then-president Jiang Zemin in the Chinese political system's complicated hierarchy. But many think he was the real architect behind the booming China of today. He was known as a tough operator, not just thinking up new policies, but also how to implement them, and was a hard worker. At one state banquet in Australia, he was reportedly found in the men's room dismantling a toilet, just to see how it worked. That fitted his profile. He studied engineering at Beijing's prestigious Tsinghua University before a succession of government jobs, most of them dealing with economic affairs. Zhu Rongji was popular with the people he helped govern, and one of the few Chinese leaders who could entertain a crowd, as he did here, talking about Hong Kong. Later in life, he published a series of books about his time in office. He said he wanted them to serve as an accurate record of a historic period of transformation. By this time, he appeared in public with grey hair, something few Chinese leaders like to do. They mostly dye theirs. Perhaps, as he said in his books, he really was just interested in showing things as they really were.
11: Mickey Bristow. Now, let's go back to our top story. Parts of the world are witnessing a total solar eclipse where the moon moves directly between the Earth and the Sun. Eclipses can be quite profound moments. Many people remember them for the rest of their lives. Dr. Valerie Van Mullekom is a senior lecturer in psychology at Oxford Brookes University. She explains why they have such an impact.
1: Solar eclipses are really rare, and they happen with these large celestial bodies. And when we watch those kinds of things, like watching the stars, especially a solar eclipse, which is rare, then we feel really small. We feel insignificant. Suddenly we're reminded that we are just small humans living here on a particular nice planet. But at the same time, when we therefore feel that ourselves and our issues are really small, we also feel that we become connected to the world around us and people around us. And that feeling of connection is really powerful.
2: Iceland was where the first totality was able to be seen earlier on. Right now, it should be happening in Spain. So let's cross to our science correspondent who's there, Palab Ghosh.
20: That smile is getting thinner and thinner.
2: And we're just hearing our Palab Ghosh. It's a BBC News special. He's looking at, well, hopefully not directly at it, but we can hear crowds in the background. Hopefully we'll hear a bit more description of what it is that Palab can see. If you're listening in just now, you can also go to
20: things are moving very quickly on the ground. It's getting suddenly very cold and very dark. Less than 30 seconds to go. Watch for the flash, watch for the diamond ring, and watch for the shimmering corona.
2: And that certainly sounds like the totality has been achieved in Spain. If you missed it, like us here in the basement, then of course you can catch up with images online. This has been the newsroom. Thanks so much for listening.
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9: 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Is America's global dominance over? We talk with Evan Osnos about his latest New Yorker article. Join us.
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24: BBC News with Tom Sanders. The head of the World Health Organization has warned that the current Ebola outbreak in the Democratic Republic of Congo could surpass the West African epidemic that killed more than 11,000 people a decade ago. Dr. Tedros Adhanom Ghebreyesus said doctors were playing catch-up. Two Palestinian families remain trapped in their homes by settlers who moved into their village in the occupied West Bank on Sunday. The first Israeli soldiers who arrived at the scene were filmed praying with the extremist settlers. The Palestinian families say their water and power has been cut and their food is dwindling. A total solar eclipse is passing across Europe for the first time in 27 years. Millions of people are witnessing the moon obscuring the sun in a line from Greenland and Iceland across the Atlantic Ocean and down to the Iberian Peninsula. President Putin says his forces are ready to inspect and detain ships from what he called hostile states if they start to seize Russian vessels. He said seizing vessels and selling off property plundered from Russia was nothing less than piracy and robbery. The Bangladeshi authorities have ordered shopping malls, markets and businesses to close by 8 p.m. as part of measures to conserve electricity amid an energy crisis. The directive also forces cultural and trade events across the country to close early. Environmental groups have warned that Iran could be facing an environmental catastrophe as a large oil spill reaches the country's mainland. Omani authorities say the oil has affected around 390 square kilometres of the southern coastline. 16 prison inmates have been injured by a lightning strike in the US state of Ohio. They were outdoors moving between buildings after an evening meal when the storm struck. BBC News.
8: Hi and welcome to Tech Life with me, Chris Vallance. We're a programme about how tech affects all of us, every day, for good or for ill. Today, AI-generated deepfakes and how criminals have used them to hold schools to ransom. We speak to a company that thinks AI could also offer a way out.
10: We cannot stop criminals from scraping these images. You know, that task is just, it's not a task that we can answer, not a problem we can answer right now, but we can remove real children's identities from online platforms.
8: Then, could humans borrow super senses from other animals? No, not the plot of a new Spider-Man film. This is purely biology, physics and tech combining to take us far beyond human limits. No radioactive spiders needed.
16: We're sort of borrowing the super sensors that nature has developed over millions of years and using them with the chips to expand our capabilities to detect various things.
8: And we hear from a student with dyslexia who invented his own AI-powered gadget to help him through university.
18: Let's say you just wrote an email late in the day, can't really process to make it sound very professional. You could just highlight that text, hold down this button, say, make the sound more professional.
8: All that coming up on Tech Life.

You're listening to Tech Life on the BBC World Service with me, Chris Vallance, and with you, our listeners. Last week, we reported on electric aviation and the extent to which electricity could replace jet fuel to power planes. David Akwazi Amofa emailed us from Ghana to say he was really enthused by the item. He researched the future of electric flight as a student back in 2019 and has been following developments closely ever since. Juan Vitone from the Lone Star State of Texas in the US said he would definitely fly on an electric plane, writing, "Easier to maintain, greener to operate, and less prone to failure." The topic also electrified Ibrahim Dumbaya from Freetown in Sierra Leone, who kindly wrote to tell us it was a very educating program. And thank you also to regular listeners John in Australia and Kadir in Somalia, who both got in touch to say nice things about Tech Life. Well, thank you, because the show really flies when we get ideas from our listeners. And if you want to send us a message about anything we feature on the show, you can email us on techlife@bbc.co.uk or send us a WhatsApp. The number to save in your phone is +44 330 1230 32.

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2: It's time for another episode of Live and Local from the studios at 33rd and Burt. I'm your local host, Mike Hogan. Thank you for joining me today. Well, they have a mission, and that is to uplift and support the community through the power of holistic care. And they do that through a variety of venues. With me today, the music therapist at Holistic Hearts Foundation, Sophia Valle. Sophia, thank you so much for joining me today.
3: Thank you so much for having me today.
2: Holistic Hearts Foundation, what does this organization do?
3: A lot of what we do is addressing body, mind, and soul. Just believe that addressing every facet of a person's health will enhance their quality of life. So we do that, as you mentioned, through a variety of services. We have music therapy, music enrichment, aromatherapy, body coding, acupuncture, you name it, we probably have it. And the idea is to offer those services to the community at large. We are partnered with Peaceful Hearts Hospice, and that is where we started with hospice patients to just help them with that transition into the next life. But we decided that we wanted to reach other members of the community and just provide different ventures for them to have cognitive stimulation for those in memory care facilities and assist those facilities with their programming, as well as having massage clinics set up to provide pain relief for different patients or even just relaxation and comfort.
2: Does Holistic Hearts Foundation operate out of a specific location, or is it kind of like a traveling provider of services?
3: That is a great question. So we do offer massages on site at Peaceful Hearts, our location out in Elkhorn, but we also do travel, which is a great thing. So we want to make sure that if it is hard for your loved one or for yourself to make it over to Elkhorn, we have our providers who come over to you. And so basically all over the Omaha metro area within a 60-mile radius, we do also service Lincoln as well. Yeah, basically within that area, we are just there to support everyone where we can.
2: There's a rather unique and special partnership that you have with Peaceful Hearts Hospice, also located in Elkhorn. What is the purpose of hospice services?
3: Hospice care is to just provide comfort, support, and dignity at the end of life. It is just a beautiful way to support the family, support the facility, and support the patient during a tough season. A lot of people think it is very tough and very sad, and it can be, but there's also a lot of joyful moments when you're able to provide relief to someone who maybe has been struggling with pain for a long time, and with their medicine, but maybe along with massage therapy, they're able to manage that pain in a different way. So there are those beautiful moments that we're able to share with those patients.
2: How do you become, quote, qualified for hospice care?
3: There are a variety of different ways, and I am not a nurse per se, but usually what they're looking for is a lot of decline, cognitively, physically. A lot of what we see are just some sick patients, maybe someone who has been battling cancer for a long time, and they, you know, have decided we're not going to seek life-sustaining treatment. We are going to go ahead and move forward with comfort. And so just providing that comfort care as much as we can for them doesn't necessarily mean someone is going to die within the next 2 days or within the next 6 months. There just has to be some sort of decline to qualify for hospice.
2: Is this hospice care given, again, at one particular facility, or is this done where the patient is?
3: Great question again. Where the patient is at, absolutely. So we are in a variety of facilities across Omaha, across Lincoln, Bellevue, but we also go into patient homes as well. Some patients choose to age in place, and so they've set up different care to be able to age in place and have that peaceful death at home.
2: In administering hospice care, at what level is the family of the patient involved?
3: Really depends. We do run into some family dynamics, so it really just depends if some families want to be informed.
2: On Saturday, August 22nd at the Relevant Center in Elkhorn, you're having a Hearts and Harmony event. What is that?
3: Yes, it's a great day to have caregivers engage in

0: programs in the area. For today's profile, we're learning about the Iowa School for the Deaf.
1: I'm Chris Kafton. I'm the superintendent here at Iowa School for the Deaf, as well as Iowa Educational Services for the Blind and Visually Impaired. For listeners, you might be wondering about hearing a female voice for a male superintendent. That's the voice of my sign language interpreter. So Iowa School for the Deaf was founded by two men, one who was deaf himself and was taught by the first teacher of the deaf in the United States in Connecticut. And then the other man was a father of deaf children. And they went to the Iowa State Legislature to establish a school for the deaf in the state of Iowa. Because of their efforts, we exist as a school, and the intention of our service is to provide education in sign language and English in a bilingual approach for students who learn best that way. Our students have a variety of different levels of hearing loss. Some of them use technology like hearing aids. Others use no technology and are fully deaf, and some use cochlear implants. We serve a total of close to 1,000 students combined, ranging from age 5 to 21.
0: So what is it like for a student here living on campus?
1: About 62% of our students stay in our residential program. They live on campus, and then they go home every Friday afternoon and come back on Sunday afternoons. A typical day for our students look like any other day for a kid. They'll have English language arts, math, science, your typical class core curriculum. And then we have specials. We have PE, art, a variety of different classes. And Thursdays is one of the favorite days for our students because they get to go swimming. And we also start working on transition age skills to kind of introduce some of those skills that they'll have to gain before they are ready to graduate and be independent adults. For high school, Lewis Central High School is located right across the street from our campus, and we partner with them to provide courses in their building to take classes that we don't offer here at ISD with a sign language interpreter who accompanies them to interpret those classes. So we have our academic program, and we also have extracurriculars. We have a robotics program. We sent two teams to the World Championship last year. We have Battle of the Books, Academic Bowl. We have student organizations, and we have varsity sports. And then in the dorms, all of our staff in the dorms have bachelor's degrees or master's degrees, and the expectation is that they'll be teaching different skills with our students in the dorms after school. We want our students to have experiences that they wouldn't necessarily get in their home school districts. Many children are from families that don't know sign language. So we provide that environment for our kids here at our school. Any student with hearing loss who lives in Iowa is eligible to be a student here with us at no cost at all to families or the school districts. Students who come from Nebraska will have tuition charged to the school district to pay for the student's education and board here. They are allowed to ask within their school for an out-of-state placement here at Iowa School for the Deaf. We have a 750-mile radius of students that we can accept here, all the way to the eastern border of Iowa and the state of Nebraska.
0: Parents want their kids to succeed. How do you make the sell that this is going to be good for your student, or is there ever resistance to have your child in this immersive environment?
1: So imagine that you have a deaf child. Maybe the school district that you have is able to provide a sign language interpreter for your deaf child. So now they have access to the information from the teacher. But what about their classmate who sits next to them and doesn't know sign language? And every classmate that they have doesn't know sign language. So they're already missing out on communication access, on connection with their peers. There's a difference there. The only interaction that they have all day long in a language that they use is at their sign language interpreter. Now, in a school for the deaf, your child would have access to conversations with their classmates. They can understand when their classmates ask a question. They have classmates that are like them. They don't feel isolated or singled out. That's something that a school for the deaf can offer that a regular classroom can't. So the difference and the way that I would sell this to people is really come and visit the school. Come see our campus and see all of the benefits that your student could have by coming here. We have a website that's easy to remember. It's iowaschoolforthedeaf.org. Learn about our residential programs and how you can apply, sign up for a visit. Come see us. We'd be happy to have you.
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0: 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And from BritBox, from the world of Jane Austen in The Other Bennet Sister to the rolling Yorkshire hills in A Woman of Substance, BritBox is committed to helping viewers find their next escape. 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
3: Oh, wow! You've done it!

Welcome to Jazz, everyone. I'm Mike Jacobs, your host, here till 9 o'clock tonight. We have some new music to play for you during the show. We've got music from Jay Sinnott. His latest is Parallel 49. Also, some more from trombonist Andrew Kim. His latest album is Lineage. Guitarist Early Times. Vocalist Eve Cornelius. And much more.